0: the last stage, you know, where they kick me out or they deport me. But as far, I'm going to keep fighting.
1: If you have a story idea, contact me at WUSF.org.
2: This is Climate One. The midterm elections are coming up, and even if politicians aren't talking about it, voters are increasingly feeling the disastrous effects of climate change.
3: The longer we delay, the more lives will be lost on this planet. And so the stakes are really high.
2: Despite facing strong political headwinds under the Trump administration, renewable energy has fared better than many expected.
4: It is very cost competitive, resilient, and more than 90% of what we add to our grid every year.
2: Still, it's going to take votes and voices from all walks of life to build the political will to address the climate crisis.
5: We need to have a conversation across society, at the ground level, with the people in Silicon Valley, folks in DC. Everybody has part of the solution.
2: What's electrifying the electorate? Up next on Climate One.
6: Live from NPR News in Washington, I'm Linda Kenyon. President Trump says he plans to make his proposed 250-foot arch in Washington, D.C., a military complex that will include areas for military snipers and weaponry. NPR's Kristen Wright has the story.
7: President Trump says on Truth Social, military operations at the proposed Triumphal Arch near the National Mall are needed for national security purposes. He says at the request of the military, the arch will post snipers and house, store, and have the rapid ability to use large numbers of drones and ammunition. The administration's plans to build the arch between Arlington National Cemetery and the Lincoln Memorial have been met with opposition. Three Vietnam War veterans and an architectural historian sued, claiming the president needs congressional approval and that the arch would obscure a historically symbolic sight line. The National Park Service hasn't given final approval. Trump has also framed plans for a White House ballroom and underground bunker as a matter of national security. Kristen Wright, NPR News.
6: Ukrainian President Volodymyr Zelensky says he plans to meet with President Trump on the sidelines of the United Nations General Assembly meeting in New York this week. NPR's Joanna Kakissis in Kyiv reports the meeting comes as Russia and Ukraine have escalated attacks.
8: Writing on social media, Zelensky said he spoke with Trump by phone and thanked him for signing a bill that would allow more sanctions on Russia. Zelensky said the meeting in New York could, quote, change a lot. There is diplomatic momentum, he wrote. U.S.-led talks to end Russia's war on Ukraine stalled early this year as the Trump administration focused on the U.S. war on Iran. Zelensky says he expects negotiations to resume next month. But he has also authorized the expansion of long-range strikes on Russia's energy sites in retaliation for daily Russian attacks on Ukrainian cities. Joanna Kakissis, NPR News, Kyiv.
6: New reports out this week could show how rising costs are reshaping the housing market. NPR's Stephen Bisaha reports.
9: It's possible average mortgage rates will rise above 7% for the first time since January 2025. We'll find out Thursday when Freddie Mac releases its weekly average for the 30-year fixed-rate mortgage. The cost of borrowing across the economy has been climbing, both because the Federal Reserve raised interest rates last week and because the bond market has been shaken for months over concerns about government debt and inflation. On Thursday, we'll also get sales numbers on newly built homes in August from the U.S. Census Bureau. According to the National Association of Realtors, existing home sales in August fell 2% from a month earlier. Stephen Bisaha, NPR News.
6: Local authorities say an ICE officer has shot and wounded a man in Austin, Texas, where ICE protesters were gathered. You're listening to NPR News. California health officials are warning of a possible measles exposure after an infected and unvaccinated passenger traveled across the state via Amtrak trains and throughway buses. NPR's Lydia Calitri has the story.
10: The California Department of Public Health says the passenger traveled through at least six different counties by train and bus and was later hospitalized. The agency says it's working with the Centers for Disease Control and Prevention to identify and notify people who may have been exposed. In a statement, California's Assistant Public Health Officer, Dr. Rita Nguyen, says this case serves as a reminder of the importance of vaccination against measles. More than 3,400 cases of measles have been confirmed in the U.S. this year, according to the CDC. Pennsylvania is currently dealing with the country's largest outbreak, with the state reporting 760 confirmed cases and at least 4 deaths. Lydia Calitri, NPR News.
6: The movie Resident Evil is giving the North American box office a boost. Sony Pictures says the film has earned an estimated $60 million in ticket sales from more than 3,600 locations in the U.S. and Canada in its first weekend in the theaters. The ticket sales mark a franchise best, surpassing most previous films for their entire domestic runs. Practical Magic 2 landed in second place with $12.2 million in its second weekend at the box office. Spider-Man Brand New Day, The Odyssey, and Coyote vs. Acme rounded out the top 5 movies this weekend. I'm Linda Kenyon, NPR News in Washington.
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1: I'm Arianna Brocious.
2: I'm Kusha Navadar.
1: And this is Climate One. Household electric bills are high. Gas is expensive, and diesel is through the roof, which affects the affordability of so many parts of our lives.
2: And here come the midterms, less than 7 weeks away. Arianna, do you hear that sound? It's poll workers everywhere getting their pens and stickers ready.
1: Oh, I love stickers, especially the vote stickers. Unsurprisingly, energy is one of the biggest topics in many races this fall. And while energy and climate change have a lot of overlap, one of those terms is getting a lot more play than the other. An Inside Climate News analysis found the word climate now only shows up in about one of every 50 messages federal Democrats send their constituents.
2: Is that what they call climate hushing?
1: Yes, I think so. I can understand there's some political calculus happening that thinks climate change is a term voters don't want to hear. But that doesn't make sense to me because it's here, it's present, it's in everybody's lives, and it's affecting voters, and they want action on it. So politicians should be talking about it.
2: So many voters are worried about another related issue this election season. That's the rapid construction of hyperscale data centers. Electricity bills are already high, and most data center demand isn't even part of those rates yet. Energy affordability and data centers are impacting some of the most important races around the country.
1: Earlier this year, we covered the fight over data centers in the Poconos in northeastern Pennsylvania. We saw Pennsylvania Governor Josh Shapiro make a hard pivot from rolling out the red carpet for data centers to recently signing an order reining in speculative developments.
2: Pennsylvania's 8th congressional district, where that data center fight is happening, is now a toss-up, according to polling. First-term Republican Rob Bresnahan is running against Scranton Mayor Paige Cognetti. Trump carried that district by more than 8 points. Bresnahan won it by a point and a half.
1: Over here in Arizona, in my corner of the country, voters will fill 2 seats on the State Corporation Commission, which regulates utilities and decides what they're allowed to charge ratepayers. Right now, the commission is weighing double-digit rate increase requests from the state's 2 largest utilities.
2: And then there's Michigan, with an open Senate seat. Democrat Abdul El Sayed, a doctor who spent the summer making videos about wildfire smoke, is running against Republican and former Congressman Mike Rogers.
1: Donald Trump carried Michigan in 2024, but things look more competitive this fall, up and down the ballot. In the race to represent Michigan's 7th congressional district, Democrat William Lawrence will face Republican Tom Barrett.
2: Lawrence is a co-founder of the Sunrise Movement, a grassroots organization advocating for political action on climate change. And he is running on a campaign that includes the promise of a 12-month data center moratorium. I asked him what he's been hearing from voters across the district.
12: We've been communicating about the smoke that has been choking our air here in Michigan. We've been communicating about the ongoing threats to our water, our Great Lakes, which are so precious due to polluting industries. And we're talking about AI data centers that are pushing into our state and threatening to generate that much more climate pollution, along with raising our energy bills and really attacking our small towns by trying to come in with no say-so or self-determination that is granted to the local communities who are overwhelmingly against these hyperscale data centers.
2: Can we talk about that for a second? Because I find it so interesting, the role that data centers has ended up playing. I mean, you led your very first campaign ad, I believe, with the data center moratorium.
12: That's right.
2: On election night, what were your supporters saying? Data centers lost, is that right?
12: That's right. I think they're chanting, yeah. Data centers lost, yeah.
2: So for me, like, I'm wondering, in a district that was carried by Trump in 2024, why do you think the data center issue was the one that broke through?
12: Well, people can see that there is bipartisan suspicion of big tech from the grassroots and bipartisan support for the AI data center industry from too many of our elected leaders at the top, because they're taking the contributions from the big corporations and their investors on Wall Street. And Donald Trump says, if you don't want data centers, you'll end up poor and backwards. Our governor, Gretchen Whitmer, has rolled out the red carpet for data centers here in this state. So they're on the same page. People can see that. They also see that we're on the same page from the bottom up. And that makes it a pretty special issue in the midst of our politics today, where there's so much division. People welcome the opportunity to work together with their neighbors across the political aisle, because this is reminding us that we have more in common than actually separates us.
2: When you talk to folks who might be on a different side of the aisle as a typical voter for you, and you start talking about data centers, what are those conversations like? I mean, does climate play a role in it, or is it something different?
12: People talk about all kinds of stuff. I mean, people are concerned about the land use, the air pollution, the water use, the energy bills, the property values, the light pollution, the noise pollution. All those things play a factor. Mm-hmm. And at root, it's about who decides. That's what I really want to impress to people who are not in a place where you're dealing with these data centers. The thing that is really offending people more than anything, regardless of which of those issues I just named are the one that is most important or most concerning to you when it comes to the data centers, it's about who decides the future. And we don't trust big tech to write the future for us.
2: It's that agency that you're talking about that's really, or the lack thereof, that's really moving people.
12: Exactly.
2: You're calling for a 12-month moratorium, right?
12: That's right.
2: So here's the pushback you'll hear from a lot of people in the climate and energy world. The transition itself needs a massive, fast build out of the grid, and a moratorium, even a targeted one, risks slowing down that momentum. So what's your thinking there? How do you respond to that?
12: The greatest risk is allowing our democracy and our entire economy to be given over to these tech behemoths who cannot be trusted. I mean, they are begging themselves for a pause. The whistleblowers are begging for a pause on the grounds that the risks of rogue AI or a bioweapon or something like this is too great. I mean, the risks and the benefits are all out of proportion. We get a little help, maybe getting some investment to the grid, but we risk killing everybody on planet Earth if we listen to these companies themselves. It doesn't seem like an even trade to me.
2: Yeah, so what I hear you saying is that, listen, the risk you should really be caring about is the risk to safety and to the erosion of democracy, because there's a lack of agency with how we're making decisions. Is that a fair kind of summary?
12: Yeah, that's exactly right.
2: So how do you actually change that and put, as you're saying, agency back into the hands of the folks who are going to be most affected within the communities? Because so far, the system is designed in a certain way that has caused this to happen. So let's say the moratorium happens. What changes then to put power back into folks' hands?
12: Yeah, I mean, we're all affected. So people who are on the front lines of the data center construction are affected the most intensely by the data centers themselves. Other people are in sectors that are targeted for elimination because of the role of AI in the workforce. And then we're all affected by the fact that power and wealth continues to accrue into the hands of a very few at the expense of the very many. So we need to have a conversation across society, at the ground level, with the people in Silicon Valley, folks in D.C., everybody has part of the solution. I mean, I think the people inside the tech firms are having some really interesting things to say about both the opportunity and the risk of AI as a transformational technology. I believe that should be taken seriously. I also think the wisdom of the people living in Mason and Howell Township and Lyon Township and the kind of future that they want, that also is a wisdom that needs to be taken seriously. So we need to understand this is a world-changing technology. This is a moment for us to think expansively about the kind of deliberation and dialogue we need to have. You know, I think Pope Leo is somebody who's done incredible writing on, in an age of AI, how do we put humanity at the center? No, we're tool-using beings, humans. Like, AI is a tool. So I'm not somebody who says, like, there's just nothing to see here, or we should turn our backs entirely. But we need to ask, like with any tool, is this making us more human? Is this increasing our quality of life? Is this increasing our dignity? Or is it diminishing all of that?
2: Now that the primary is over, what are the top concerns you hear from constituents on the campaign trail? Has it been consistent, or do you hear something new popping up?
12: You know, it's just been one thing after another for the last last 2 years and really longer. I'm 36 years old. It feels like for, you know, my whole adult life, there's been one blow after another to the economic security that we previously enjoyed in this country, to the democratic protections that were enshrined in the Constitution, and to the feeling of hope that we've had in the future. And people are, you know, whether it was the tariffs that undermined small businesses and farmers from being able to plan for the future, whether it was the votes on healthcare that have caused all of our premiums to go up and now have people preparing for losing their health care in January, which is going to be an utter disaster when those cuts kick in. Whether it was the war in Iran or in Gaza or the other wars prior to that, after we've had one president after another saying, I'm not going to start any new wars, and then end up doing that, we've all had these blows, and there have been so many over the course of the last 2 years. We hear about all this, and the common thread is, we used to have a future to look forward to. Now it feels like we're falling through midair after the Constitution and the safety net has been shredded. And what I want is economic security, rule of law. I want us to give a damn about each other, and I want us to build a future to look forward to.
2: So I hear all of that. Economic security has been such a central message and has been for a long time. I'm wondering, among your constituents, where does climate rank for them? Like, how do you think about messaging climate moving forward into the general?
12: It's one of the other ways that people have lost the security that we previously enjoyed. I mean, the ecosystem, the climate, you know, it comes back around the same way every year, four seasons, and you can predict on it. That provides a form of security that has been the foundation of our economy for the duration of our civilization. Now that has evaporated. And instead of security, knowing that there's going to be another harvest next year, we wonder if there's going to be another harvest next year. That's a fundamental change from security to anxiety and volatility. And it hurts the economy. It hurts our ability to enjoy and recreate here in Michigan in the summer when it's choked with smoke. Nobody wants that. And it creates this looming sense of doom. Now we're unlocking whole new climate disasters. I mean, who ever heard of a landslide, a flood that could kill thousands upon thousands of people?
2: Tragic.
12: Inland tsunami. No one had ever heard of this before. I mean, it's horrifying. And my heart goes out to all the people impacted that. And we know that we ain't seen nothing yet. Greater disasters are still to come.
2: So I can really appreciate how you're connecting economic security with climate security here and how it impacts individual lives. It is a wide scope. It is actually much wider than data centers, which is what you're hinting at here. So the last question that I have for you is that, aside from data centers, if you're elected, how would you plan to, like, address decarbonizing the grid, address affordability concerns?
12: Certainly. Well, we need to continue with the work of green industrial policy that I was proud to help initiate under the Biden administration through the Build Back Better agenda, which passed in part as the Inflation Reduction Act. There was so much good done through that. I mean, I talked to people in the district who are electricians and manufacturers and economic development professionals. They said we had a 10-year pipeline of jobs and projects that we were lining up here in this district. And some of them did get built. We've invested $3 billion, thanks to the Inflation Reduction Act, in this district alone in green manufacturing to decarbonize the economy. But there were so many more jobs and projects lined up. And then Trump and Barrett tore that all back with their vote on the big ugly bill. And now we have, again, uncertainty, volatility. They said we had a 10-year pipeline. Now we don't know what's going to happen 6 months from now. So we need to return to that work, continue the unfinished business, and then go farther in terms of holding polluters accountable, ensuring that they have to clean up their own messes, and placing Michigan's water, in particular in this state, which is so near and dear to all of us, at the center of the story. And we know that we have to leave this place better than we found it, because we are the stewards of so much of the world's fresh water.
2: William Lawrence is candidate for the U.S. House of Representatives for Michigan's 7th District, and he is also a co-founder of the Sunrise Movement. William, thank you so much for joining us.
12: Thank you so much. This was a pleasure.
1: We're going to take a quick break. When we come back, what does it take to pass real, lasting climate policy?
13: It is about really thousands of people working together to try to create change. And sometimes people are pulling in opposite directions or they're in conflict, but it is a symphony. It's not a solo performance.
1: That's ahead when Climate One continues.
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1: This is Climate One. I'm Arianna Brocious. Leah Stokes is a political scientist at UC Santa Barbara and a luminary in the climate policy world. She was one of the architects of the policy that became the Inflation Reduction Act, the largest climate bill in U.S. history, signed by President Joe Biden in 2022. Her new book, The Carbon Wave, weaves together the story of her high-risk twin pregnancy and 75 days in the NICU, with the years-long push to pay utilities for going clean. It also challenges a piece of conventional wisdom that circulates in climate circles, the idea that having a child is itself a climate harm. There's a lot of concern that you often hear. I've shared some of this myself, of these lines of thought that are sort of like, you know, it's going to doom the life of the child to have a baby, or it's irresponsible, or it's contributing to the climate problem. Mm-hmm. And what I really loved about your writing is that you reject that. You say this framing is fundamentally flawed. I would just love to hear you explore how you came about this in such a different way.
13: Yeah, so
19: people have heard of the carbon footprint paradigm. Everybody's heard of it, not just people listening to a climate show. And that's because fossil fuel companies spent upwards of $100 million a year really popularizing the idea in the mid-2000s when public awareness of climate change really started to grow and crescendo for the first time. And that paradigm leads people to a place where you have academic papers published that say the number one thing you can do for the climate crisis is not have a child. And I just think that this shows how the carbon footprint paradigm makes no sense. The idea that a baby who was born is responsible from the jump for 15 tons of carbon pollution every year is hilarious. Because if you think about it, we were all born into the fossil fuel-based energy system, and it wasn't a choice that any of us made. And that isn't just true for our parents, but for our grandparents and probably for their grandparents. This is going back, you know, centuries at this point. And so the goal should be to not pass on the dirty fossil fuel energy system to the next generation. And that would mean that a child would not be born into that fossil fuel-based energy system. So I just view this from a place of agency and possibility that we have the ability to make a fossil fuel energy system as a society, and we have the ability to join together to unmake it. So, you know, you don't have to want to have a child to care about living beings on this planet. But if you do want to do that, I don't think people should feel bad about that.
20: Yeah, I really appreciate the hopefulness there. It's not blind. It's pretty clear-eyed, but it's still optimistic and looking forward and saying, yeah, we have agency, we have power to change this. So we are approaching the midterm elections. The Searchlight Institute has urged candidates to stop mentioning climate because it's not a voter priority. An Inside Climate News analysis found that mentions of climate in Democratic press releases have plummeted since 2025. What do you think is driving that?
19: Yeah, so we know that Democrats have stopped talking about climate change. And I am a political scientist. That's my area of expertise. And one thing we know from political science is that politicians drive media coverage. They also drive public opinion. When a politician talks about an issue, it's more likely that their constituents are going to think about it and care about it and report that on a public opinion poll. And it's also more likely that the media is going to cover it. So what Inside Climate News found is that where a few years ago, climate coverage was in, you know, every few messages that a Democratic politician at the federal level sent to their constituents, now it's in 1 in 50, which is just 2%. So basically, they never talk about climate change as the takeaway. And yeah, there have been particular groups and individuals saying that that's the right strategy. And so my colleagues at UC Santa Barbara, who are political scientists and polling experts, decided to test if that was really true or not, that nobody cares and it's a political loser to talk about this issue. And I think the important thing to understand is that there's a difference between how somebody ranks an issue on a poll. So if I ask you, like, what are the top issues for you? This is a pretty common public opinion question. You know, you might say being able to buy groceries or, you know, pay my energy bills, or like, it's life is too expensive right now. Mm-hmm. That's probably what a lot of Americans would say, because life is too expensive right now. But just because if you were to ask them to rank climate change, it would be maybe a little bit lower down in the list, that doesn't mean that talking about it loses a politician voters, right? That's a different question. And so what my colleagues actually did is that they ran these experiments in polls where they said, here's two candidates. And they randomly assigned some candidates to talk about different issues, healthcare, you know, reproductive rights, climate change, different topics, and others to talk about different things. And when you do this over thousands of people, you're able to figure out the effect of talking about climate change on, you know, a person's willingness to vote for a candidate. And the long story short is that a politician talking about climate change based on these experimental findings actually increases the likelihood that people will vote for them. You know, for all voters, it's maybe by about 4 points. And for really committed Democrats, it's almost 10 points more that they're likely to vote for them. So this idea that you would get an electoral penalty for talking about climate change, I just don't really think is shown in the actual evidence. For example, Abdul El-Sayed running in Michigan for U.S. Senate. He's been doing a lot of videos about climate change. For example, when that smoke was so toxic in Michigan in the summer, he made videos about it. He's a doctor, and so he knows how bad the smoke is for people's health. And those videos went super viral. They were seen by so many people. You know, I don't think it was a bad thing that he talked about it. It probably got him more views in that instance.
20: So if the Republicans suffer a lot of losses in the midterms, there will still be the executive branch in power. And one of the questions I have is how much can get done, even if the Democrats were to take the House and the Senate, in the next 2 years while Donald Trump is still in power. I know permitting reform is something that is moving. It seems like, though, that would have to happen almost within the next few months to really have a chance of success. So what are your thoughts on what could be accomplished in these next 2 years, even if the Democrats prevail, you know, in the midterms?
19: Yeah, I think that if permitting reform is going to happen, it will happen before the new Congress in January. I just think that's the politics of the moment. And, you know, whether or not that package comes down as more pro oil and gas or more pro clean energy, I think is an open question. And more to the point, even if the Democrats and Republicans can come to this bipartisan agreement, which is overall good, you know, for clean energy development, which I think is a possibility, will Donald Trump, will the president even go along with it, you know? And then next session, if it is, let's say, a Democratic House and or Senate, I think that we could see tax credits extended, for example, because a lot of people don't realize this, but the Inflation Reduction Act is not dead. I, again, wrote about this both in The Atlantic and my Substack, but the tax credits for corporations are largely still in place. Some of them have sunset dates. And I think that we could see a bipartisan effort with both Democrats and Republicans coming together to extend those tax credits, maybe tweak them. Because the reality is there are factories for solar panels and electric vehicles and batteries in a lot of districts across the country, about half of all of our House districts. And they're overwhelmingly in Republican-controlled districts. And so we've actually seen dozens of Republican members of Congress step up and defend these tax credits. And I think that there could be appetite to extend them, because the interesting thing is a lot of these clean energy tax credits were actually initially enacted under Republicans, under George H.W. Bush, under George W. Bush. And Trump is often willing to do things that benefit corporations, not as much everyday people. But this is a pay-to-play kind of corrupt administration. And it's possible that the clean energy industry will become more politically savvy and be able to start to rival the influence of the fossil fuel industry with Republicans.
20: Mm-hmm. So I want to pivot a little bit back to your new book, The Carbon Wave, which braids together these two stories, a high-risk twin pregnancy that you had and a NICU stay, alongside this legislative fight for the Clean Electricity Performance Program. This is a plan you and Sam Ricketts built to pay utilities for hitting 80% clean power by 2030. You were living these two things simultaneously, one of them very physical, very visceral, obviously, and the other years of work on the line. What were some of the parallels you found in experiencing these two big processes at the same time?
19: Yeah, I think that the creative process of bringing new life into the world or new ideas into the world, people often make those metaphors, right? They like say that you gave birth to a book or an idea, right? We have that idea in our culture. And I think it's true. And the other thing is that whether it's having a kid or, you know, coming up with an idea, you don't do it alone. Mm. We sometimes have this idea that like, oh, you're the only one that's pregnant or something like that. But, you know, you're doing it within a community of people. And certainly for my pregnancy, which was so high risk, my babies would not have lived without doctors and nurses and respiratory therapists and a whole team. One of my daughters was in the NICU for 75 days. Mm. And similarly with the climate policy, it's not a lone wolf hero story here. It is about really thousands of people working together to try to create change. And sometimes people are pulling in opposite directions or they're in conflict, but it is a symphony. It's not a solo performance. So I really found that that was true. And for whatever reason, it was also the case that there were times when my pregnancy was not going well and the policy work seemed to be going well, and other times when it reversed. And so that roller coaster that I lived really is the story of the book. And although it's only been out for really a week now, I'm getting emails and messages from people who are binge reading the book because it's really a thriller, right? And the story of what I was going through, the story of what the law was going through, it's very dramatic. And so I wanted to make climate policy feel fun and accessible and interesting and exciting for people, because I think if we have too small of an audience for our work, we're never going to build a big enough movement to really be able to change all of the fossil fuel energy infrastructure. So hopefully I was able to do that. And certainly the readers who have been reaching out to me seem to really be resonating with both the personal and the political parts of the story.
20: I love the description of it being a thriller. Partly because I think this is true sometimes going into something, a movie, a book that you're going to experience, even when you know the outcome in advance, it doesn't make the storytelling less powerful because you want to know all the ways it gets there, right? You said it's a symphony. And I think that's such a powerful word to use here because it is so clear in reading this, just the vast armies of people who are working on this policy over the really long term. So, yeah, I guess assessing the success of it at this point, when you look back, do you think that we're ready for another iteration of that kind of process?
19: Well, we have to be. Anybody, again, who has lived on planet Earth in recent months and watched the hottest June, the hottest July, the worst El Nino, these horrific records that we just keep breaking month after month, knows that. Or, you know, seeing the UN report that we're going to pass 1.5 degrees, the time is now. We don't have a lot of time left on the clock to deal with this problem. And the longer we delay, the more lives will be lost on this planet. And so the stakes are really high. And as much as the El Nino is going to be a really horrific global experience, I think it is hitting at a time when we're about to have a Democratic primary, just like we had in, you know, 2018, when that's when the Green New Deal showed up. And so I think even if we are saying in the political sphere, oh, we're not going to talk about climate change, it's a loser, all that stuff, the climate itself is coming with its opinion, and its opinion is that you better talk about this because it's a pretty big problem. So I feel like that is going to change the conversation in a really big way, because I just think the effects are going to be very extreme. We've never seen an El Nino like this, is what all the climate scientists are saying, and that phenomenon has effects all across the world in really different ways: drought, flooding, sea level rise, crop failures. It's going to be quite intense. So, yeah, I feel like the Democratic presidential primary is very parallel to 2018 when the Green New Deal came up, and it provides an opportunity to get climate change back on the agenda in American politics. Mm-hmm. And, you know, we better be ready to do it again because there's still more work to do.
20: Yes. In the book, you write that the critics narrowed the movement by disparaging anyone who didn't share their tactics. And I'm wondering how you see that now, given that there have been some similar fights playing out in the primary season.
19: Yeah, any movement is always full of a lot of different ideas and voices. And sometimes people are trying to go in the same direction as you. They want a climate policy outcome, but they might have different ideas about how to get there, and that can lead to tension. Other times, people aren't actually going in the same direction as you. They, for example, want power or attention, or they have other goals. And that took me a while to understand that, you know, not everybody has the same goal that I do. And I tend to say, when we have the same mission, when we're all trying to get this climate policy over the finish line, and we have different ideas about tactics or how a policy should be designed, that's okay. Like, we're all driving in the same direction. We can have different theories, and no one has a crystal ball. There can be a real arrogance of my way is the correct way, mm-hmm. you know, in movement spaces, for example. And so I try to respect the symphony idea that everybody's playing a different instrument. And if I'm not the clarinet player, who am I to go tell the clarinet player how to do that, you know? But I also think we have to recognize that there are also forces who are not moving in the same direction as us, including the fossil fuel industry, which we know spends enormous amounts of money trying to change the conversation. So, for example, in the book, I tell a story near the end where there was a climate bill on the table. And the movement was having conflict about, you know, this is like July 2022 when the bill reappears with Manchin and Schumer, and Manchin has put some poison pills in the bill. And the climate movement is having an internal conflict over whether or not this is the right bill and should be supported. But the fossil fuel industry, meanwhile, is running dark money campaigns and astroturfing groups, meaning fake grassroots groups, not real groups, that is targeting specific progressive House members and saying this is not a progressive bill and, you know, it doesn't do enough on environmental justice. And that's not an environmental justice organization saying it. It's literally a fake campaign from the fossil fuel industry. So we need to be aware that there are people who do not share our mission and goals and outcome, and they can pretend to be part of our movements too and create chaos and disagreement. So I tried to tell some of those stories in the book and what I lived through so that other people who go on this quest, whether it's to electrify their own neighborhood school or, you know, pass a law at their city council or change a state law, they're going to come across some of this drama and conflict, and some of it will be in good faith and some of it will be in bad faith. And I just want people to know that that's part of the work too, you know, that it's not a personal thing that has only happened to them, that it's part of the challenge of, you know, changing policy.
20: Right. And it's sort of this double-edged sword where, as you've said, I mean, you, to be successful, you must work with other people. And, you know, by extension, it's not all on your shoulders. It's sort of good and bad. You want to work together and that can slow you down, but it can also mean you actually accomplish the end goal.
19: Yes, you cannot do this work alone. The whole metaphor of the carbon wave is in contrast to the carbon footprint. So the carbon footprint is about an individual, you know, counting up how many tons they have and making individual choices to try to reduce their pollution. The carbon wave is about groups of people working together to try to change the structure of our fossil fuel-based energy system to move it towards clean electricity and electrification. And you can't do that by yourself. And I will say, though, it's not all conflict. The other part of this story is the deep love and admiration and friendship that I built with the people that I worked alongside, even when we disagreed sometimes. You know, I tell the story of Adrian Devaney, who was Schumer's lead negotiator on climate. I tell a story of Sonia Agarwal, who worked in the White House. And these are people who I just admire so deeply and have such a close relationship with because we went on this epic quest together. And that can be replicated at all scales. You know, you can just find a really deep form of connection and friendship by doing this climate activist work. It isn't all drama. It's some of it's a lot of joy and connection.
20: So the book ends by tracing the dominoes from Alexandria Ocasio-Cortez's win in the 2018 midterms all the way to the largest climate law in American history. And then you write, now we'll have to do it all over again. So if this November, let's say these midterm elections are the first domino, what would be the second? What should be the second?
19: Yeah. So for folks who don't remember, Representative Alexandria Ocasio-Cortez was first elected in 2018. And then just days after her election in the midterms, she was asked by the Sunrise Movement, a youth climate movement, to do a sit-in at Nancy Pelosi's office, which was probably not the most strategic thing for her to do. But she really came out of movements and believed she had run on a Green New Deal. And she told these Sunrise activists, hey, you need to ask for something at this action. Why don't we ask for a Green New Deal? And those images and that idea just ricocheted around the world and really changed the conversation, not just in the United States, but globally around, hey, let's envision a transformation that puts jobs first, that puts people first, that makes cleaner air and cleaner water and puts the benefits for people first. Mm. And then what happened was right after that, we had the Democratic presidential primary. So that's the next step in the process. We're going to have these midterms and see how they shake out. And then we're about to see who wants to be president. And that's going to be an opportunity again for groups and activists and experts to talk about what we need our next president and Congress to be doing on climate change.
20: Let's hope.
19: We can, yeah, hope springs eternal over here. And the thing that makes you hopeful is action. Mm. That's what really does make you feel hopeful.
20: That's right. Leah Stokes is Associate Professor of Environmental Politics at the University of California, Santa Barbara, and author of The Carbon Wave. Thank you so much for joining us again on Climate One.
19: Oh, so great to be here.
2: Coming up, there have been a lot of obituaries written for the Inflation Reduction Act after the Trump administration passed its own major bill. But they may have overstated the real outcome.
0: It took away the deployment incentives for wind and solar, but preserved the rest for geothermal and hydrogen, and for storage for geothermal, nuclear, hydrogen, and more.
2: That's up next when Climate One continues.

0: 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In 2016, he took a knee during the national anthem and started a movement. Also, we'll hear from Danielle Brooks. She's best known for her roles in Orange is the New Black as Tasty and in the Broadway revival of The Color Purple and its movie adaptation. 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
3: This is Climate One. I'm Ariana Brocious.
4: And I'm Kusha Navadar.
3: When Republicans passed the One Big Beautiful Bill Act, a lot of clean energy advocates called it the death of the Inflation Reduction Act. That's because in addition to the major tax cuts and significant cuts to social programs like food stamps and Medicaid, the Republican law targeted many of the climate programs put in place by the Biden administration.
4: But when Lily Bermel looked into what has happened since the act passed, she found evidence that things weren't quite so bad for clean energy. Bermel is a visiting fellow at the Columbia Center on Global Energy Policy, and her July report is called Glass Half Full.
3: The report compares the emissions reductions we would have expected under Biden-era policy to the ones we're actually on track for now.
4: And her answer is not the one most people expected. In the power sector, roughly 3/4 of the clean energy capacity is still getting built. 2/3 of the emissions cuts are still happening.
3: I asked Bermel to walk us through her findings.
5: I know that while clean energy is not always the cheapest, it is very cost competitive, resilient, and more than 90% of what we add to our grid every year. And so I was really curious how much will actually be preserved going forward. So what I did was use Energy Innovation's public modeling in my own calculations to answer that question. How much of the Biden-era climate progress in the power sector will be preserved over the coming decade? I compared the current policy environment, as defined by the One Big Beautiful Bill Act without any power plant regulations, to the prior policy environment, as defined by the IRA with all of those regulations.
3: So the main takeaway that I got from your report is that the solar and wind tax credits weren't as necessary or powerful as we might have thought. And yet a lot of the other incentives and tax credits that have remained are still going to have a lot of impact. If we're talking about what things are preserved, what are the ones we're talking about?
5: Sure. So policy-wise, the One Big Beautiful Bill Act took away most of the grant programs and a lot of the loan programs as well, but preserving the big loan programs office. In terms of the clean energy tax credits, it took away the deployment incentives for wind and solar, but preserved the rest for storage, for geothermal, nuclear, hydrogen, and more. And so in some ways, the majority of the IRA tax credits were preserved, and a lot of the other things on the side were removed, with wind and solar kind of taking the brunt of Republicans' efforts to dismantle the IRA. Separately from that, the Trump administration has dismantled the Environmental Protection Agency's power plant regulations. And so we have both these clean energy incentives and we have power plant regulations, which are a carrot and a stick affecting different parts of the power sector. While I didn't do specific policy attribution analysis in my study, it is really reasonable to think that the clean energy tax credits incentivize clean energy deployment, while power plant regulations impact fossil fuels and how much they are used and how much capacity exists there.
3: And so one of your findings is the continued dominance and prevalence of fossil fuels in our power grid, even as we're adding more renewables, maybe at a slower speed than we had hoped, or that was kind of predicted under Biden's original plan. But the Trump administration has been extremely supportive of these fossil fuel technologies, of fossil fuels in general, and we have seen a continued use and in some cases expansion of those, right? Generating power.
5: Yes, that's right. I knew we have a lot of fossil fuels in our system, but I was quite surprised to see that despite a lot of policies changing, that quantity of fossil capacity is relatively stable. And that's because fossil fuels are really flexible. They can ramp up and down. They can be used more or less depending on what else is on the grid. And so even in the IRA scenario where we have more clean energy on the grid, that fossil capacity actually sticks around. And when we're phasing out coal super, super fast under the Biden power plant regulations, the irony is that we needed more gas capacity to fill in for how fast coal was phasing out because there was no other energy available to provide that reliability around the clock service that fossil fuels right now provide. One day clean energy can provide that, but right now fossil fuels is the main way to do that. So it was quite interesting to see that we actually don't build a ton more of new fossil capacity right now on net, and that under the IRA, it also would have stayed pretty prevalent.
3: Yeah, that is surprising. And before we get into some of the other findings, which are generally positive, I do want to not gloss over that there have been major rollbacks, as you touched on, under the Trump administration and that have been enacted, and they've been impactful. So leaving aside things in the transportation sector, which your report did not look at, even looking in the power sector, who has been most impacted by project cancellations, job losses, and other things that have resulted from the changes under the One Big Beautiful Bill Act?
5: Yes, you're exactly right that despite the glass half full takeaways, that the losses are very real and matter, and certainly take us off of our path of rapid climate progress. And so that takes place in the form of less clean energy on the grid, canceled projects, lost investment, lost jobs, and more. In particular, onshore wind takes the biggest beating from the change in policy over the last year. And what's interesting is that under the Biden administration, wind was actually already suffering. When I was working at MIT, we were tracking investment in all these clean energy technologies, and we were seeing the investment in wind drop quarter after quarter after quarter. And that's because it has a whole set of challenges that it faces that, interestingly, aren't finance related. It's that it's so dependent on transmission. There is only so much of it because it's so geography constrained. It's hard to build. It takes a really long time to build. It also doesn't benefit from price declines and innovation like we're still seeing with solar and batteries. So it was already a bit of a struggling industry. And then when the Trump administration came in and took away its tax credit, and of course, on top of that, has done plenty of other things to give the industry one heck of a hard time, we're seeing the amount of new build from onshore wind take a beating and fall below that glass half full threshold.
3: Yeah, and that's one of the most interesting aspects, I think, of all of the findings you have here is the way that you've been able to kind of peel back layers of the impacts of different policies and what some of the other constraining factors are. So a lot of advocates, at least initially, really wanted to restore these wind and solar tax credits that the Trump administration eliminated. You found that doing so would only recover about 2.5 years worth of lost deployment. So what does that tell us about the other factors that are really affecting solar and wind deployment?
5: Sure. And on that finding, what I did was, for example, compare the amount of solar being deployed in the Biden policy environment, and I compared that to the Trump policy environment. And what I saw was that, say, in 2031, which is the first year, when solar isn't benefiting from its IRA tax credit, we would have seen 333 gigawatts of solar deployed. And under today's policy environment, what's on the books, we would see that same volume just 2.5 years later. And for me, that represented a small lag between the scenarios rather than the massive fall behind that I think some were expecting. So if the IRA really took an approach to helping clean energy be cheap and incentivizing the demand, the usage of clean energy, what that did was help us realize how hard it is to actually build that clean energy fast enough to meet the demands that now exist and that the policies were incentivizing. And so what that looks like is that it takes a really, really long time to build projects here in America. On average, it's like 5 to 7 years per clean energy project. And that's frankly far too slow and far too long. In addition, clean energy needs to be able to connect to the grid. You have to bring energy from a solar Oklahoma all the way to a city center. And with that, you need transmission lines. And simply, our grid is not large enough, sturdy enough to do that. And we're not building transmission lines fast enough to support that growth either.
3: So a huge wild card right now is surging electricity demand.

0: more to make building on the grid faster. That's where clean energy can compete and where you can get access to clean energy. Essentially, it's a better system for our grid, for companies, for the markets, for energy to be properly competing on the grid so that the cheapest energy can always be used. And then so clean energy can have a fight in that as well.
1: So let's change gears a little bit. We've been talking about the report you put together. Now we're approaching the midterms. There's a lot of discussion around energy affordability and cost of living as a sort of central issue this cycle. Based on your read of the current environment, how do you expect energy to play heading into the midterms?
0: I think, as always, affordability issues are top of mind for Americans at all times. And it's important that policy and politics respects that and responds to that. I think it's valuable to be honest about how hard it is to meet those concerns. Ultimately, we don't want to sign ourselves up for promises that are really hard to keep. And while we should be doing everything that we can to prevent runaway prices, we have to be realistic with the tools that are available at hand. And instead, a way to address affordability concern in the energy or electricity sector is to provide cheap, abundant, clean energy.
1: For a clean energy developer navigating all this uncertainty, or a policymaker about to draft the next energy bill, what's the one thing you would like them to take from this report?
0: Oh, great question. This report has a lot of fun takeaways and hopefully inspirations for what should happen in the next era of climate policy. And for me, one of my biggest takeaways from this report is that solar and wind and batteries are a lot better off than we thought. And these other technologies that ultimately help us get off of fossil emissions still need a lot of help and a lot of support from the government to commercialize, to prove that they work at scale, and then to come down the cost curve so that they are competitive with everything else. So while, of course, nothing is binary or mutually exclusive, I think it's worth starting to shift our attention to that next set of technologies that need to hit the mainstream the way that we've so successfully done with wind and solar and batteries.
1: Lily Bermell is a visiting fellow at the Columbia Center on Global Energy Policy. Thank you for joining us on Climate One and sharing this report with us.
0: Awesome. Thank you so much for having me.
1: All right, that's the end of our show. But before we go, we have one more thing we want to share with you. Kusha?
2: 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We're doing an event with Grist. It's called You Good? Making New York City Green and Affordable. It's going to be a talk show all about how to live in this city affordably and climate consciously. We're talking to a bunch of cool folks. It's an interactive session. 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
7: From WHYY in Philadelphia, this is Fresh Air Weekend. I'm Tanya Mosley in Los Angeles. Today, former NFL quarterback Colin Kaepernick. He took a knee during the national anthem to protest police violence and never played in the NFL again. A decade later, he says the point of that protest is still being missed.
8: We want

0: to stop police killing black people, and the NFL had an issue with that being said. Why would that be an issue for anybody?
1: Also, actor Danielle Brooks. She first became known as Tasty on Orange is the New Black. While shooting the series, she also auditioned for the Broadway revival of The Color Purple. She knew she had to be ready.
2: I remember, like, they had a table with the director and producers, and I went straight up to that table, and I tapped that table, and I was like, all my life I've had to fight. And I just remember them being like, whoa.
1: First, the news.
3: Live from NPR News in Washington, I'm Linda Kenyon. Authorities say a federal immigration agent shot and injured a man in Austin, Texas today. Now local officials are demanding an independent investigation into the shooting. NPR's Sergio Martinez Beltran has the story.
4: Austin Councilmember Mike Siegel spoke to NPR from the scene of the shooting, which is just blocks from his home. He said the car of the person had at least two bullet holes in the passenger side. Photos from the scene confirmed that.
5: My hope today is that we can investigate what happened, and if an ICE officer committed a crime, that they will be fully prosecuted, and that we can hope to restore some semblance of law and order in this country.
4: It's unclear what led to the shooting. The Department of Homeland Security did not respond to NPR's request for comment. City officials said the man was in serious but stable condition. Sergio Martinez Beltran, NPR News.
3: President Trump says he will create a new AI force, but details about this new initiative are scarce. NPR's Mara Liasson reports.
6: In a post on Truth Social, Trump compared the new AI force to his Space Force and said it will monitor the technology for, quote, bad elements, while avoiding regulations that could hold back AI development. Up until now, Trump's stance on AI has been at odds with public opinion. Polls show majorities of Americans are worried about AI's effect on jobs and that they are strongly opposed to data centers. Trump has said people who oppose data centers want to be, quote, poor and backwards, and that fears about AI harming humans are a hoax. AI will be on the agenda when Trump meets Chinese leader Xi in Washington this week, but it's unlikely that the meeting will produce an agreement on AI safety. Mara Liasson, NPR News.
3: Tens of thousands of children in Gaza headed back to school today for the new school year. NPR's Kat Lonsdorf reports.
7: More than 280,000 children are returning to school in Gaza, according to the UN Agency for Palestinian Refugees. But few functioning classrooms are left, as Israeli attacks have destroyed or damaged 98% of learning facilities there, according to the UN. Instead, children are largely learning out of tents or other makeshift classrooms without proper school supplies or basics like desks or chalkboards. And hundreds of thousands of students in Gaza remain without access to education at all. But still, for many, it marks their first return to a structured school year in almost 3 years, after repeated displacement and loss of access to regular schooling. Kat Lonsdorf, NPR News, Tel Aviv.
3: A senior official with Iran-backed Houthi rebels is warning countries against joining Saudi Arabia as Yemen rekindles its civil war. The official said to the Associated Press the Houthis have told the Trump administration they won't attack U.S. vessels in the Red Sea or any other nations, only Saudi Arabia. 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The Spanish film La Bola Negra has won the People's Choice Award at the Toronto International Film Festival. NPR's Bob Mondello has details.
8: La Bola Negra tells three interconnected stories about gay men across nearly a century of Spanish history.
9: Un hombre.
8: This win in Toronto makes La Bola Negra a presumed contender in the Oscar race for Best Picture, as People's Choice winners are almost always nominated in that category. Quite a few have won, including 12 Years a Slave, Slumdog Millionaire, Green Book, and Chariots of Fire. Intriguingly, the festival's international award went to Elsinore, a story about one of the actors who starred in Chariots of Fire. The documentary award went to Darlene Love, I Know Where I've Been, about the legendary pop singer. The People's Choice winners were selected by audience ballots from the almost 300 films at this year's Toronto Festival. Bob Mondello, NPR News.
3: Italian Prime Minister Giorgia Meloni says she's going to introduce a measure to cap the number of foreign students in classrooms and ban the wearing of burqas in the schools. Meloni told the youth wing of her nationalist conservative party, Brothers of Italy, that she would also make Italian language lessons compulsory for parents of foreign students having serious difficulties integrating into the school system. Once approved by the government, the measure would then require parliamentary approval within 60 days before it could become law. I'm Linda Kenyon, NPR News in Washington.
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1: This is Fresh Air Weekend. I'm Tanya Mosley. 10 years ago, quarterback Colin Kaepernick took a knee during the national anthem before San Francisco 49ers game, protesting police brutality against black people. He said he wouldn't stand to show pride in a flag for a country that oppressed black people and people of color. Within days, he was the most talked about athlete in America. And after that season, he never played another NFL game. Kaepernick later filed a grievance accusing NFL owners of colluding to keep him out of the league and later reached a settlement. He went on to found the Know Your Rights camp and a publishing company and co-created a Netflix series with Ava DuVernay about his childhood. He became a father, and through all of it, he kept training for another shot at the NFL, a shot that still has not come. Over the last decade, Kaepernick has given very few interviews. Well, now he's written a new memoir called The Perilous Fight, and it begins not with the protest against the anthem, but with Kaepernick as a black child, adopted by white parents, and growing up in a predominantly white town, learning about race in ways that would shape the rest of his life. Colin Kaepernick, welcome to Fresh Air.
0: Oh, Tanya, thanks for having me on. Very excited for the conversation today.
1: Well, Colin, I'd like to actually start where you begin in the book. You are 8 years old. You are walking home from playing with friends. You are drunk on the freedom of being a kid in the summer. And you spot this group of middle schoolers inside of someone's open garage, and you decide to walk over. And can I have you pick up and read from there?
0: Yeah. I stopped short, and the three boys stared back at me. They were all white, like most everybody in Turlock. The boys exchanged words with each other. Then two of them sprinted towards me. The other one went off deeper into the garage. My heart jumped as they grabbed me around my arms. "Hey, what are y'all doing?" They pulled me toward a large rose tree that stood next to the house. The third boy reappeared from the garage with a rope in his hands. With my back pressed against the tree, they started wrapping the rope around me. It was happening so fast, I didn't understand. All three were laughing hysterically. I began to panic and then cry. The threads of the rope, coarse and itchy, bit into my arms. "Why are they doing this?" "Stop," I cried out, hot tears streaming down my face. "What are you doing?" I thought these kids were my friends. Why are they trying to tie me to a tree? "Please stop," I shouted, the tears now clouding my vision. I felt thorns pressing into my back through the t-shirt I was wearing. "Go back to Niger," one of them spit out. The other two giggled in response. Just then, one of our neighbors drove by, a white man who lived on the corner. "Hey, what are you kids doing?" he said, slowing down in the middle of the street with a curious look on his face. My captors took off running, laughing the whole time.
13: Thank you for reading that, Colin. You know, the start of a book often tells us a lot about the greater story that we're about to read. And kids, for better or for worse, don't often tell their parents everything they experience. And for you, a Black boy adopted by white parents, you seem to instinctively know this was something you could not tell them. What made you unsure that they wouldn't have your back?
0: I think the experiences that I had up to that point in my life, at a young age, I knew how teachers were engaging with me and the response there. I saw how the community would engage with me. I saw how people would treat me when I'm by myself versus when my parents were there. And I also knew that our house wasn't one that talked about race or talked about issues or problems more broadly. And again, instinctively, as a Black boy, I didn't think they would believe me. I didn't think they would have my back in that moment because I hadn't seen that show up in that way. Mm. And I think it's one of the things that I knew I had to get myself together before walking in that house. I went and got cleaned up, came downstairs and went about the day like nothing had happened. But it was a moment that also shaped and defined me.
13: You write about your parents that you understood they loved you. That was not a question, but that there was only so much Blackness that they could stand. What did that look like in your house?
0: It showed up in relation to how I dressed, the music I listened to, my hairstyles, who I looked up to and admired. Just culturally, there was a pretty consistent tension and clash there, just as far as who I was, being a young Black boy, and what they thought was best, being, you know, two white parents coming from Wisconsin. Mm-hmm. And my parents very much took the approach of, hey, we're going to treat all of our kids the same or treat all of them equally. And I think the intention behind that is right. But the reality is how I have to navigate the world as a young Black boy and how they need to think about how they show up for a young Black boy is drastically different than what my brother and sister would need as far as support.
13: Mm-hmm. You know, one of the striking things that you write about in the book are your experiences with Black people in this mostly white town. What were your experiences with the small number of Black people that you would encounter?
0: Yeah. Well, I would say the part that I was navigating is culturally, how do you show up as a young Black boy within a community that largely doesn't have Black folks in it? And where do you get guidance? Where do you get mentorship from? And I saw that from other Black folks in the community in different ways. You know, some of my teammates, their mothers being ones that are looking out for me and giving me guidance and support while we're playing sports. It showed up as friends and teammates giving me guidance in relation to navigating hair and some of the politics around that. Mm-hmm. But also more broadly, as I'm getting older, understanding how to navigate police, understanding how to navigate situations where you may be targeted, understand how racism shows up within a community. Those are things that I had to learn outside of my household.
13: You were naturally an athlete from a very young age, an optimum athlete. And it sounds like sports kind of became your escape. Is that a good characterization?
0: It did become an escape in many ways. It's not to say that those issues don't still arise there. But one of the things that I always appreciated about sports is it became much more difficult for people to approach things from a subjective lens. Sports is very, you won or you lost, you did your job or you didn't. You scored a touchdown or you didn't, you completed the pass or you didn't. And having that level of definitive clarity that people can't manipulate to say, oh, you aren't good, or you aren't capable, it becomes much more difficult when things are so objective. And I will say, particularly with football, culturally, there were more Black people within football, so I got to have more of that sense of community around it.
13: Okay, Colin, it is August 2016. You're with the 49ers, a preseason game at home against Houston. And you're not even playing because you have gone through some surgeries. You're in a sweatsuit on the sideline, and the anthem starts. Take me to that moment. What was happening in the world, and what was happening in you?
0: Yeah, August 2016, I had, at this point, I played in the Super Bowl, had played in the NFC Championship game, back-to-back years. I've gone through this process of educating myself on Black history, on systems, on the politics of Black culture. And that had been going on for years. And then alongside that, we also are in the wave of seeing very viral and very visceral instances of police killing Black folks. We had seen this with Mike Brown, Tamir Rice, Eric Garner. But leading into the 2016 season, we see Mario Woods in San Francisco. We see Alton Sterling in Baton Rouge. We see Philando Castile in Minnesota. And having all of that history, all of that context, to be able to put those moments into a systematic issue led to the moment of when the Star Spangled Banner played, I didn't stand up for it because I didn't believe in the propaganda that the U.S. ultimately is putting out. The treatment of Black people and the systems that have been built to continue to oppress Black people and people of color more broadly, that's not something I was okay with. And I wasn't going to show pride in those systems that are continuing to kill us, continuing to target us and hold us back and discriminate against us. And to your point, at that point, I wasn't playing. I was coming off of injuries. But that ultimately led into the moments that followed that became the much broader conversation of the protest that I think most people are familiar with.
13: My guest today is Colin Kaepernick. We're talking about his new memoir, The Perilous Fight. We'll continue our conversation after a short break. I'm Tanya Mosley, and this is Fresh Air Weekend.
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19: No political jargon, no talking heads, just smart, clear reporting on what Florida's government is doing and how it hits home. 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
13: This is Fresh Air Weekend. I'm Tanya Mosley. Let's get back to my interview with Colin Kaepernick. 10 years ago, as a quarterback for the San Francisco 49ers, he took a knee during the national anthem to protest police killings of black people. He was out of the league by the next season and later filed a collusion case against the NFL, which he settled. He is the founder of the Know Your Rights Camp and started a publishing company and an AI literacy company. In 2021, he made a Netflix series with Ava DuVernay about his childhood called Colin in Black and White. His new memoir is called The Perilous Fight. In your efforts to get back into the NFL, a lot of it seems to be, from an outsider, one of the stipulations for you actually coming into the fold again is not necessarily your silence, but maybe your silence about these things, to just play.
0: We did see teams, and the Seattle Seahawks were one that came out and said this more explicitly. Are you going to take a knee before they brought me in for a workout? And more specifically, they asked, will I stop taking a knee? And when I wouldn't commit to that, they canceled the workout, and it didn't happen. So there was a goal of trying to incentivize my silence, or use that as a way to be able to get me to accept an agreement for my silence. But that wasn't something I was willing to go along with. Mm-hmm. I think I can be phenomenal at my job and help a team win and also speak out to try to create a better society and better environment. Now, I also want to say the response from the NFL and the positioning of a lot of the conversation is also a little bit mind-blowing to me. Just looking at it from a fundamental level of, hey, we want to stop police killing black people. And the NFL had an issue with that being said. I want people to just pause and take a moment and think about that. Why would that be an issue for anybody to say we want police to stop killing black people? And as I was protesting, I also was not protesting the NFL. The NFL had inserted themselves in the conversation and had taken a very clear stance and position. And I want people to understand that as well, because the NFL revealed who they were and their intentions and also where they sit politically in that moment, simply by saying, we want police to stop killing black people.
13: Commissioner Roger Goodell has said that the league was wrong for not listening to players and that Black Lives Matter. What would it take for you to believe him?
0: I would need to see their practices as an organization actually change. The marketing and lip service doesn't move the needle. And the commissioner, Roger Goodell, only came out and said that because there was a group of high-profile NFL players that explicitly called him out in the wake of the killing of George Floyd and said the NFL needs to take this position and called out Roger Goodell specifically. So he said that in the same vein during that time period. The NFL is still blackballing me. The NFL is still targeting Eric Reed, is still targeting Kenny Stills, still targeting Albert Wilson, players that had been protesting. So while they said on the surface, their practices actually were otherwise. Also, the opportunity and leverage to be able to do work directly in communities and create systemic change, the NFL has significant leverage there to be able to actually affect that. And they largely have not done that. So for me to actually believe what they're saying and what he is saying, I would actually need to see that show up in practice and not just in words.
13: Mm-hmm. You mentioned all of those players who have stood up in protest, and you're not the first athlete, even when you decided to make that step, to come to this understanding about the country and your place in it, or really the institution that you're a part of. I mean, I think we can even take it outside of sports. But for a lot of Black people in this country, it's like, yeah, of course it's racist, but that's beside the point. I'm going to get my American dream anyway. And you actually ran into that in the league. Players who knew exactly what you knew, they agreed with you, but they did not, or they felt like they could not join you in solidarity. Do you see where they were coming from as well?
0: I understand the perspective. I don't agree with the approach. And I think when you collectively put communities, and the Black community, in a position where we are typically socioeconomically disadvantaged, often in low to moderate income communities, and that has been done systemically, when you create opportunity where an individual has a moment to create significant wealth, mm-hmm. I understand why players are like, this isn't going to come again. I'm going to get mine, and I'm going to take it as far as I can. And I understand that. I also think there's a broader perspective at play that you should be able to do that and still fight for the benefit of your community. And I think the broader perspective is, if this becomes a collective movement and a collective action, there actually isn't a whole lot that they can do outside of being supportive, in particular with the NFL being 70% plus Black. If players didn't step on the field, if players collectively boycotted, there is no NFL. Their bottom line, the financial structure, collapses. And that is a extreme source of power for players that I think largely has been untapped and unutilized.
13: Yeah. I mean, one player told you, I want to protest, but I need to ask my owner. And what came to mind when you heard that phrasing in particular?
0: It was mind-blowing, candidly. I did not think in my lifetime I would hear a Black man say, I need to ask my owner for permission. I think it speaks to the mentality that the NFL tries to breed, though, which is be obedient and we'll give you opportunity. Do as we say and you'll be rewarded for it. If not, we'll try to take away what you have built your lifetime towards earning. And again, I understand players trying to navigate this and say, you know, I'm supportive of it in theory, but in practice, I'm afraid to lose what I have. Mm-hmm. And I think the dynamic of players being afraid to lose what they have, that is an environment that the NFL has created.
13: Colin Kaepernick, thank you so much for this conversation.
0: Oh, thank you so much. This has truly been a pleasure.
1: Colin Kaepernick's memoir is called The Perilous Fight. Terry has our next interview.
20: When Danielle Brooks started appearing in the Netflix series Orange is the New Black as the character Tasty, she was astonished to find she was recognized wherever she went. Orange was about women in prison, and Brooks played one of those women. When the series premiered in 2013, Brooks was a recent graduate of Juilliard, and Netflix was relatively new to producing original content. 2 years later, while still filming Orange, she learned she'd gotten a role in the Broadway revival of The Color Purple as Sophia, the character that Oprah Winfrey played in the 1985 film. Rather than giving up one of those roles, she continued to shoot Orange while also performing on Broadway. The Color Purple had special significance for Danielle Brooks. The original production of the musical was the first Broadway show she'd ever seen. It convinced her she wanted to act and that there might be a place for a Black woman like her. She was nominated for a Tony for her performance in the revival and was nominated for an Oscar when she played Sophia again in the 2023 movie adaptation of the Broadway musical. While preparing for this interview, I learned she played the beloved gospel singer Mahalia Jackson in a 2021 biopic for the Lifetime channel that's now streaming on several platforms. She gets to do a lot of singing in that, and as you'll hear later, it really shows off how emotionally and physically powerful her voice is. Brooks started singing and acting in church. Her mother is a minister. Her father is a recently retired deacon. Brooks was also recently in a Minecraft movie and in the series Peacemaker. Now she's in a new indie film called If I Go, Will They Miss Me? It's about how one family's life is changed when the husband and father is released from prison and returns home, emotionally distant from his wife and two children. Brooks plays the wife and mother who has a steady job and is holding the family together with no help from her husband. Brooks and John Batiste are two of the executive producers. The credit music is John Batiste singing This Bitter Earth. Danielle Brooks, welcome to Fresh Air. It's such a pleasure to be able to talk with you.
2: Oh, Terry, it is so lovely to speak with you too. Thank you for having me.
20: My pleasure. So, you know, in Orange is the New Black, you play a prisoner. And
2: yes.
20: And now in this new movie, you're playing the wife of somebody who's been in and out of prison.
2: Yeah.
20: And I'm one. Oh, and in Clemency, the father of your child is on death row. So this is like the third that I'm aware of, the third movie related to prison that you've been in. And I wonder if you see that as related to mass incarceration, like a reflection of mass incarceration.
2: Ooh. When you put it like that, I'm like, man, I need to play a royal queen or something.
20: Well, you come close in Mahalia.
2: Hey, I love that. Yeah, for sure. This is the world we live in, you know, and for me, I'm always searching, reaching for honesty and truthfulness in what is in this world. You know, I feel like I've been able to do a lot in my career, but yet we do find ourselves back in places like this, you know, when you mention like playing a woman that's incarcerated. When it comes to Orange is the New Black and playing Tasty, this inmate, there was just so much complexity to who she was, you know, and to be honest, Terry, I didn't want to play Tasty in the beginning.
20: Why not?
2: You know, because she was an inmate and because I was nervous coming out of Juilliard, 21 years old, like, oh my gosh, I'm about to play an inmate. And what is that, you know, saying about Black women? You know, what viewpoint am I putting out about Black women? But then I remember my audition and the casting director saying, you know, I know what's on the page, but she's very lighthearted. She has a lot of heart to who she is, joy to who she is. And I was so excited because I was like, that's the direction I was already planning on going with her. And you see me singing, you know, in the shower, you know, in the beginning, that's the first scene, is me singing, Tell Me Something Good. And it's just, that's what drew me to her. It was more to her. She was a young woman who actually did not commit the crime. She was in foster care. You know, she started a riot, you know, there was just a lot to the person, you know, and I find that to be true with Clemency and in If I Go, Will They Miss Me, especially.
20: So John Batiste is one of the executive producers of the film, and he sings the credit music, This Bitter Earth, which Dinah Washington had a popular recording of. And I'm wondering, I know he went to Juilliard. Did you know each other in Juilliard?
2: We did.
20: And you've recorded together also.
2: Yes, we did. John Batiste and I were at Juilliard at the same time, and we also graduated the same year. I remember watching him in the halls, and he was a hoot. I mean, this man would be running around with that small miniature piano that he plays in his hand, blowing it, you know, as like if he was on a line in New Orleans, you know, with his friends behind him jamming in the cafeteria. And I was like, who the heck is this man? You know, he was just so such an like artiste, you know what I mean? Like artsy fartsy kid from New Orleans.
20: Did you introduce yourself to him?
2: I think we just knew each other because we were black kids at Juilliard. It's not but so many of us, you know what I mean? Mm-hmm. And so I actually remember we would do these like crossovers. So it's where like the drama division would hang out with the musicians. So he was in the jazz department and we would jam. And I remember like John would play something and they asked one of the actors to sing with him. And I remember that was the thing. So it was like a call and repeat type thing where he would play like a doodle, doo-doo-doo-doo-doo, and I would repeat it with my voice, you know. So I just feel like we bonded from that. And then, you know, we had like the Martin Luther King days where all the black people would get together and others too. And put on a show in reverence of MLK. Like, so we just found each other, you know what I mean? We built that community. And then from there on, like, I did an EP of my own music called Four. And I asked John, once we graduated, if he would be on that. And he did. And then he asked me to do a Christmas song with him for Spotify. And I did. And then we did Color Purple together, you know, like there was just so, it's just so many like full circle, beautiful moments that we've been able to share.
1: 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She co-stars in the new film, If I Go, Will They Miss Me? Brooks first became known as Tasty on Orange is the New Black. We'll hear more of Terry's conversation with Danielle Brooks after a break. I'm Tanya Mosley, and this is Fresh Air Weekend.
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1: This is Fresh Air Weekend. I'm Tanya Mosley. Let's get back to Terry's interview with Danielle Brooks. She stars in the new film, If I Go, Will They Miss Me? Brooks first became known as Tasty on Orange is the New Black. She later played Sophia in the Broadway revival of The Color Purple and reprised the role in the 2023 film adaptation. She's also portrayed gospel legend Mahalia Jackson in a Lifetime biopic.
20: So I want to talk about your singing. I want to play Hell No from from the movie version of The Color Purple. But first, what was your audition for the Broadway revival when you first got to play Sophia?
2: Oh my gosh, Terry. So, I mean, it's layered, okay? Because I had seen The Color Purple on Broadway at 15. My dad had taken me. And, you know, I go to Juilliard.
20: That was a big deal because you were from Greensboro, South Carolina.
2: Oh, yes.
20: And so
2: it was huge.
20: You were doing an internship in New York.
2: Yes.
20: And you got to see The Color Purple.
2: Yes.
20: Your first Broadway show.
2: Yes, took me to the Broadway show Color Purple because, to be honest, at the time, and that's a whole nother conversation, but that was the only black show outside, or considered the only black show outside of The Lion King, which is actually about animals, played by black actors, that was on Broadway at the time. And so, yeah, my dad took me. I was in awe. My jaw was on the floor, tears falling down my face. I was like, this is what I want to do.
20: So yeah. What was your audition song?
2: Hell No.
20: Oh, wow. That's
2: I auditioned with Hell No.
20: Okay.
2: And I remember like they
20: was
2: had
20: that your
2: this...
20: choice or their choice?
2: No, that's their choice. They want to make sure that that's what we were singing. Yeah, for sure. But I remember like they had a table with the director and producers. And I went straight up to that table and I tapped that table and I was like, all my life I've had to fight. And I just remember them being like, whoa. And I could feel them being like, yeah, this is our Sophia. Because, of course, Sophia would have enough kahunas to come up to the table and get right in our face, you know?
20: Well, that is great. So let's hear the real thing. So this is Sophia basically saying to Celie, if a man raises his hand to you, hell no, fight back. Don't take it.
2: My life, I've had to fight. I had to fight my daddy, had to fight my brothers, my cousins, my uncles too. But I never, never, never, never, never, never thought I'd have to fight.

0: Oh man, I love that.
1: You sound so good in that. One of the hardest things in a musical, I think, is to get from the dialogue into the song. And I'm wondering what that was like for you. Like
0: Oh man.
1: how you try to make that transition.
0: From dialogue to song. Well, I think, we're taught when it's time to sing, it's the most heightened moment of the section, whatever part
1: Right,
0: of the
1: it's too big
0: act.
1: to express just
0: It's
1: through spoken word.
0: exactly. And so I think that just helps, you as an actor to know the movement of the piece, and that was exciting to get to do that. And so, 'cause I'm not a theater girl, like people, a musical theater girl, like people think, Terry, that was, I had done only one other musical before that, and that was Rent, and I didn't grow up.
1: Where were you in Rent?
0: I was the soloist, the 525,600, the main soloist in Seasons of Love who hits the high note.
1: Oh, was this on Broadway?
0: No, this was in Ithaca, New York, at a theater, a regional theater. Yeah, and I didn't grow up, listening to all the musical theater songs. I was a church girl,
1: Yeah, but you
0: so I
1: sang in
0: was,
1: church, right?
0: yes, I sang in church from four years old. I was singing in church, and wasn't much of a soloist. I have to say, I was definitely a part of the choir, and there's video of me singing in church when I did have solos, and you can see I'm so shy. Like I literally had the lyric, like the words, written on a piece of paper, and I'm looking at them because I'm so scared that I'm gonna forget them. Super shy back then.
1: How did you
0: Yeah.
1: get from super shy to singing a song like Hell No?
0: God, truly, I feel like, this is what I'll say. For me, when I am playing a character, I get to escape. And that is my favorite place to be because I get to not be Danielle. When someone would ask me to sing as Danielle, it would terrify me. But ask me to sing as Sophia, ask me to sing as Mahalia, I got you. Because it was my way of like hiding behind the character. So.
1: Let's talk more about singing and church. What were some of your favorite gospel songs?
0: Ooh, that is such a good question. Oh man, there was this song.

0: That was one of my favorite songs.
1: What made it one of your favorites?
0: Well, when I was six, that was, or six or seven, I don't remember. It was my first church solo. Now, what does a 6, 7-year-old know about complaining in good days and bad days? I don't know. But that was my song. And then when I became an adult, I understood what that song meant.
1: Did you hear a lot of Mahalia Jackson when you were growing up?
0: I did. Yeah, she definitely was in our home for sure. My mother's a singer as well, so.
1: Oh, okay. So when you got the part as Mahalia Jackson in a movie that's officially called Robin Roberts Presents Mahalia, and so what, your parents must have been so excited because your mother is a minister and your father was a deacon.
0: Yes, the church was so excited. And, the movie actually dropped during the pandemic. And
1: Yeah,
0: so
1: 2021.
0: what we did was we did a private screening for the church that I grew up in Simpsonville, South Carolina, Bethlehem Baptist Church. And everybody stayed in their cars, and we got a huge projector out in the parking lot, and everyone listened from a radio station and watched it like old school, movies. They watched it in their cars. And that was so cool, like this place that I really do think helped me to love the theater, believe it or not. Like the church is where I think my love for theater came. To be able to share something with them that I knew was going to be meaningful.
1: So I want to play you as Mahalia Jackson from
0: Oh,
1: the
0: wow.
1: soundtrack of the movie. And what I want to play is
0: Okay.
1: My God Is Real.
0: Oh, wow.
1: You sound great on this. So let's hear it. This is my guest,
0: Okay.
1: Danielle Brooks.

0: So that is a, it's a beautiful song, and you sing it so well. What did you have to do with your singing to sound like you were Mahalia Jackson for the movie?
1: Terry, oof. We worked on music for probably 2 weeks, I think, because I did sing all of that. And the hardest part was getting rid of the things that I was taught at Juilliard, to be honest, which is one of the things that they taught us, you know, and gave us in our toolbox, is like knowing when to throw, you know, the baby out with the bathwater, as one might say, you know, letting go of the technique when it's time. And that's what I had to do. Like, so, for example, you know, when she says cheering, you know, I would be singing children, and I had to stop myself and like, why am I saying children? She would say cheering, you know, or just like not over articulating things. I'm going to meet Abram and Isaac. You know, normally I would be like, I'm going to meet Abram, like articulating all of the, you know, consonants and stuff. Like I had to really break it down in kind of like a Shakespearean way, like I would with Shakespeare. And, you know, you have iambic pentameter and things like that. And you just have to, it's like a code. You got to create a code for yourself to understand how this woman speaks and where she speaks from and how she uses language, you know. And that's the thing, like Mahalia sings all the way down in her feet, you know. So when I would do this, I would be barefoot when I was in the studio, you know, because you really do need to be that, it's that low, to be honest. She sings from another place too, but I'm trying to be respectful. You know, but that core space is where she sang from.
0: So you grew up very churched with your mother a minister and your father a deacon. And was it, did you grow up with the feeling that your parents had a special connection to God?
1: Oh, for sure. I mean, my mother was a praying and still is a very prayed up woman. She would be the one at 6 a.m. You would hear her downstairs in the living room, speaking in tongues, praying, talking to God. You know, it was, yeah, she woke you up in prayer. And at the time, you know, we had two floors, and she would turn up the music. Like, you had speakers in each room. Even though we was not rich, even though that sounds very rich, we had these speakers in our house, and she would play gospel music on Saturdays at probably 8 in the morning to wake me and my brother up to clean the house. Which sounds so old school now that I'm saying it back to you, because nobody's really asked me questions like that. But and my dad was too. You know, he wasn't as forth showing, if that's the right word to say, or like he wasn't as showy with his relationship with God. Like he went to church all the time and obviously was a deacon, but like, my mother was the one you saw like in worship all the time and still is.
0: Did you speak in tongues?
1: No, no, not at all. Like, no, definitely did not. I would say I do feel that I have a wonderful connection to God, you know, in the spirit, and still practice Christianity and go to church on Sundays with my family, you know. And I am in, I listen to gospel music like no other genre, because it just soothes my soul. And I feel like gospel music has always been that for me, my helpmate in life.
0: So feeling that your parents were kind of had a special relationship with God and were like God's representative or close to God, did it make you like in awe of your parents? Did you feel like you couldn't misbehave because that would be misbehaving in front of God in a way that people

0: And if you had slip ups, you just it just the guilt that weighed on you, was heavy for me. And I don't know if it stemmed from me doing pageants at church, and they taught you how to hold your feet and how to stand. And I don't know, it was just this perfection that was built in me pretty early. And maybe it's being the first child, and the responsibilities of being a good example to my brother. And my, I say, I respectfully say this, but I think my mom really cared a lot about what others thought. And I say it respectfully, Mom, if you hear this. But, I think that had a lot to do with it, is what do people see?
1: What did they want you to do that you didn't want to do?
0: Ooh, that's a deep question. Well, one thing, was there was a fear of me going to Juilliard. My mother was really scared for me, and my dad said to me, he's like, "I want you to follow your heart." And so I did. I went to Juilliard, and she was just scared of, being in New York and her child leaving at 17. And then she was nervous about me doing Orange Is the New Black. And then my father again was like, "Follow your heart." And I did, and that changed my life, but then there was that fear of like, what is she being exposed to? There's a lot, the subject matter of lesbians and gays was all up and in between Orange Is the New Black. So that was a fear, of what I was being taught.
1: Foul language,
0: Foul language. I mean, we had
1: drugs.
0: this, come on, the list goes
1: I
0: on and
1: could keep
0: on.
1: going, yeah.
0: So yeah, mama was shooketh. But she got over it. She really started to see the beauty of the show as time went on.
1: Daniel Brooks, it's been such a pleasure to talk with you. Thank you so much.
0: Thank you, Terry. Thank you for having me.
2: Danielle Brooks stars in the new movie, If I Go, Will They Miss Me? She spoke with Terry Gross. Fresh Air Weekend is produced by Teresa Madden. Fresh Air's executive producer is Sam Brigger. Our technical director and engineer is Audrey Bentham. Our engineer this week is Adam Stanishevsky. With Terry Gross, I'm Tanya Mosley.
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8: 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A new Arctic scheduled shipping route is expanding China's presence in the region.
9: Even under very ideal, let's say, midsummer conditions, ships still have to be very concerned about floating ice, about very difficult weather conditions.
8: Using it requires doing business with an internationally sanctioned country.
10: It's very hard for me to imagine for any company that uses this shipping route without any engagement with the Russian authority.
8: Other Arctic states are navigating developments.
11: Concern about Chinese footprint and investments in the Arctic has been quite now long-standing concern in Nordic countries.
8: This week, we're asking, can China's Polar Silk Road change global trade?
12: It is an option that certain countries wish to explore, but it's also a route that many other countries do not really seem fit for regular transit or as a dependable option.
8: I'm Charmaine Cozier. Join me on The Inquiry after the news.
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2: Hello and welcome to Newsday on the BBC World Service with Anne Soy in Nairobi and Rob Young in London.
3: Russia says it will intensify strikes on Kyiv after one of the biggest Ukrainian drone attacks yet on Moscow and the surrounding region.
2: Well, those attacks took place amid Russia's tightly controlled parliamentary elections. President Putin's party has won a large majority.
3: In Indonesia, a BBC investigation has uncovered a years-long cover-up at a prominent Islamic boarding school involving allegations of sexual crimes by the son of its founder.
2: And in Germany, the embattled Chancellor Friedrich Merz says he will stay on in his role despite what he calls a disaster for his Christian Democratic Union party in two regional elections. But we'll start this hour of Newsday with a bulletin of the latest news.
4: Live from NPR News, I'm Dale Willman. An ICE officer shot and wounded a man in Austin, Texas, Sunday afternoon. Local police say he's in serious but stable condition. U.S. Representative Greg Kassar is a Texas Democrat. He expressed frustration after the shooting.
5: Just a few weeks ago, as we saw the ICE surge come to Austin, especially to North Central Austin, I and others said that ICE needed to leave before someone was shot, like in Minneapolis, or like in Corpus Christi, or like in Chicago. And that day is here.
4: The Department of Homeland Security has so far not commented publicly on the shooting. Austin's mayor says he wants local police involved in the investigation to provide what he called clear third-party eyes in the process. Early voting for November's general election gets underway in several more states this week. As NPR's Stephen Fowler reports, political campaigns and outside groups have pledged nearly $2 billion in ads between now and Election Day.
6: Republicans have a spending advantage in 8 of the 9 most competitive U.S. Senate races. That's thanks to outside groups like two Trump-aligned super PACs that have dumped hundreds of millions of dollars into races in just the last 2 weeks. But if you look at where that

one to watch, definitely. A big name for swimming in the future. Isaac, thanks very much indeed. You're with Newsday on the BBC World Service with Anne in Nairobi, Rob and Isaac in London. Plenty more to come in the next hour of the programme, so do stay with us if you can.

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Up next after the news, it's Morning Edition. 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

0: high-level debate. NPR's Michelle Kellerman reports President Trump will be among the first speakers tomorrow morning.
1: This is the last General Assembly for Secretary General Antonio Guterres, who has raised concerns about a fragmented world. He's pushing for a ceasefire in Russia's war against Ukraine and de-escalation in the Persian Gulf. The leaders of Brazil, Kenya, Canada, and the European Union echo that, writing in a joint op-ed in the Financial Times, calling for cooperation over fragmentation. Climate change and AI are expected to be major themes, though last year President Trump called climate change a hoax. In addition to his speech, he's expected to meet Ukraine's president and Venezuela's interim leader, who took over after the U.S. ousted Nicolas Maduro. Michelle Kellerman, NPR News, New York.
0: Today, President Trump meets New York City Mayor Zohran Mamdani at the mayor's mansion. City officials in Austin, Texas, are demanding more information about why ICE agents shot and injured a Hispanic motorist yesterday. The Homeland Security Department says the man was a citizen of Venezuela who was supposed to be deported from the U.S. Austin Mayor Kirk Watson is furious.
2: I'm extremely unhappy. A person being shot on the streets of Austin by someone purporting to be law enforcement, particularly when it's ICE.
0: The man was reported to be in serious but stable condition at a local hospital in Austin. Dozens of community members gathered at the shooting scene to protest. The mayor of Austin is seeking an independent investigation. The Department of Homeland Security says it has the man in federal custody pending removal from the U.S. Turkey says it's ready to provide Saudi Arabia with military help following drone strikes on the Saudi capital by the Iranian-backed Houthi rebels based in Yemen. NPR's Hadil Alshelchi reports it's the first test of a defense pact signed last month by Turkey, Saudi Arabia, and Pakistan.
3: In a press conference, Turkish Foreign Minister Hakan Fidan said Saudi Arabia may require, quote, military assistance, especially on, quote, some technical issues. Fidan said Turkey was ready to assist with those needs, but didn't outline exactly what they may be. Some experts say it could involve air defense systems. In August, Saudi Arabia and Turkey, along with Pakistan, signed a pact called the Mecca Joint Defense Agreement. It features a provision similar to NATO's Article 5 that an attack on one country is an attack on all and a promise to share defense intelligence. Turkey is also a NATO member with its second largest military. Fidan has previously cautioned Saudi Arabia not to get dragged into the U.S. war with Iran. Hadil Alshalchi, NPR News, Istanbul.
0: This is NPR.
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5: Good morning. 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I'm Craig Kopp. Clearwater City Council members voted Thursday to hand over one street and part of another to the Church of Scientology-backed Evo Family Entertainment Center. One of those in favor, Mike Menino, he says he believes that the plan is going to improve the city's economic value.
6: And I don't view this as the city of Clearwater giving away a street. I view it as Clearwater strategically leveraging a public asset to help unlock a much larger private investment in our downtown.
5: But resident Kelly Meyer says the loss of free parking along Laura Street is going to push drivers to park in nearby neighborhoods.
7: Eliminating this roadway will reduce network connectivity, concentrate traffic onto fewer available routes, alter existing traffic patterns, and limit future flexibility for access and circulation in the area.
5: Public comment was overwhelmingly in favor of handing over the streets. You can see renderings of the center at WUSF.org. Former State Senator Brian Avila says he wants to return to public office as Republican gubernatorial candidate Byron Donald's running mate. He spoke Friday before members of the Tampa Tiger Bay Club. They asked him about his position on the use of flock cameras, which are automated license plate readers. Avila says that their use is a balancing act between privacy protection versus the needs of law enforcement.
8: We are working with law enforcement to make sure that we obviously don't want to take away any tools in their toolbox that would prevent them from solving a crime. We want to make sure our neighborhoods are safe. but we also want to make sure that each and every resident's personal rights are also respected.
5: He says that the Donalds campaign has asked for recommendations.

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1: And you're listening to Morning Edition on WUSF. Good morning, I'm Craig Kopp. China's detention of a U.S. citizen and Myanmar scholar is likely to be on the agenda during the Chinese president's visit to Washington this week. And we've got more on that story coming up.
2: In 1777, Morocco became the first country to recognize the newly minted United States. Why Morocco? 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
1: Now, the USF Bulls football team continued its hot start with a 59-17 drubbing of Delaware State on Saturday. DJ Crowther ran for three of USF's seven rushing touchdowns. The Bulls shut the Hornets out in the second half. The seven rushing touchdowns were one short of the school record of eight set in USF's very first game against Kentucky Wesleyan back in 1997. The Bulls are off to their first 3-0 start since 2018. They play my alma mater, Bowling Green, on Saturday.
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0: And I'm Michelle Martin. Good morning. China's detention of a U.S. citizen could be on the agenda when President Trump hosts Chinese President Xi Jinping this week. Min Xin heads the think tank, the Institute for Strategy and Policy, Myanmar. Last month, the State Department declared him, quote, wrongfully detained. Michael Sullivan reports.
9: Sylvia Xin remembers June 3rd as a typical Wednesday morning. She was scrambling to get her daughter off to high school. Her husband, Min, was heading out the door for a quick flight from their home in Chiang Mai, Thailand, to a conference in China's nearby Yunnan province. He even texted her when he landed a few hours later, then silence.
10: I thought he got carried away in the meeting. He just lost track of time. But then when his office called the hotel to see if he had checked in and they said no, that's when we started to worry.
9: She called the embassy the next day to report him missing.
10: On June 5th, the embassy was able to confirm that he has been detained. So I didn't know what happened to him for 2 days.
9: China's foreign ministry spokesman, Lin Jin, confirmed his detention in a statement a week later. He said Min Xin was being held on suspicion of engaging in espionage and endangering China's national security, allegations the U.S. and Min Xin's institute emphatically reject. Sylvia says the news hit her teenage daughter hard.
10: She looked up endangering national security on Google, and she came to me crying, and she's like, you know, is dad going to be okay?
9: She's doing better now. We're a practical family, Sylvia says. The couple met in California, when Sylvia was working in the semiconductor industry. She doesn't quite remember the details of their first date, but...
10: I think I must have taken him to a bookstore. It must be one of those used bookstores in Berkeley. You know, every used bookstore in any city that we've been to, we visited.
9: They lived in Fremont while he pursued his PhD at Berkeley and started their family in 2012. 4 years later, they moved to Thailand during Myanmar's brief democratic opening. Since their daughter was born, they've made it a point to spend every family birthday together. On his daughter Sue's 9th birthday, though, there was a snag.
10: It was during COVID, and he was on his way back to Chiang Mai, but he was in quarantine hotel.
9: So they found a workaround, and she and Sue flew to Bangkok from Chiang Mai to stand outside his hotel, then called him.
10: We asked him, can you open the window and show us the view? And he was really annoyed. He's like, why? Why do you want to see the view from my window all of a sudden? And he opened the window and we were across the street. My daughter claimed she saw him cry, but I didn't see it.
9: Earlier this month, their streak was broken, with Min Zin marking his birthday in detention, denied access to his family, and kept at an undisclosed location. They can only pass notes through U.S. consular officials who've met with him 4 times since his detention. They've told Sylvia her husband is staying strong, and she's staying hopeful President Trump can help win his release when he meets with President Xi this week. Until then.
10: I want him to know that our daughter, Sue, and I love him, and we are waiting for him to come home. And I have faith that we're going to be together again.
9: For NPR News, I'm Michael Sullivan in Chiang Rai, Thailand.
0: 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I'm Michelle Martin.
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1: And I'm Craig Koppen. You're with WUSF 89.7. Good morning. Immigrants applying for a green card could potentially be denied now if they or their children have received any kind of public benefits. That's food or housing assistance, Medicaid, free school lunches. This under the Trump administration's new public charge rule. And you can hear more about that on the Marketplace Morning Report, which is coming up next.
11: In a time when Americans seem so divided, one issue might be uniting them: data centers. Julie Briskman has been at the forefront of the fight in Loudoun County, Virginia, which has more than 250 of them.
12: I get calls from Delaware, from Ohio, Texas about what do? They're knocking on our door.
11: I'm Juana Summers, how data center backlash is reshaping American politics on All Things Considered from NPR News.
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1: Well, former state senator Brian Avila wants to return to public office as Republican gubernatorial candidate Byron Donald's running mate. He showed up in Tampa on Friday to talk, and we've got that covered for you in your news coming up at 7 o'clock this morning.
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14: From Marketplace in Washington, I'm Kimberly Adams. Immigrants applying for a green card could now potentially be denied if they or their children have received any kind of public benefits like food or housing assistance, Medicaid, or free school lunch. That's under the Trump administration's new public charge rule. More than 20 states and a separate group of cities are suing to block the changes, which went into effect on Friday. Marketplace's Samantha Fields reports.
16: The U.S. has had some kind of public charge rule in place since the late 1800s.
17: Public charge rules say that people who are likely to be dependent on the government for their basic needs aren't eligible to immigrate permanently to the United States.
16: Julia Gillette at the Migration Policy Institute says for a long time that meant that if someone received cash assistance or if they were institutionalized on the government's dime, they wouldn't be eligible for a green card. But receiving other kinds of benefits wouldn't count against them.
17: Now the Trump administration is basically saying that individual immigration officers should have full discretion to decide what kind of public benefits use makes somebody a public charge and what doesn't count.
16: That means it's possible someone could be denied a green card if they've received any kind of public benefits, like food assistance, Medicaid, or college financial aid, or if their U.S.-born kids have. Cory Alonso Yoder at the University of Maryland School of Law says immigrants generally aren't even eligible for most public assistance in the first place. But there are lots of mixed-status families where parents aren't eligible for Medicaid or SNAP, but their kids are.
18: I think that we're going to see more people afraid to seek any kind of medical care or health assistance, food nutrition assistance for their children.
16: Because accepting that help could now count against them. I'm Samantha Fields for Marketplace.
14: Let's do the numbers. The FTSE in London is up about 1%. Dow, S&P, and NASDAQ futures are up in the 0.7% to 1.1% range, with the Dow future up 407 points. The 10-year Treasury yield is down at 4.95%. Oil prices are down this morning, but gas prices continue to rise. AAA reports the national average for a gallon of regular is now about $4.48. Diesel prices continue to set new record highs. It's now at $6.51 a gallon.
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14: 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That ambition even made it into the new landmark federal housing law. 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
19: Christian Lawrence played with Legos when he was young. Today, the founder of Rise Modular is now
20: involved with sort of life-size Lego pieces, so to speak.
19: Rise, and its approximately 200 workers, build multifamily apartments in a 150,000-square-foot factory in rural Owatonna, Minnesota. That's about an hour drive south of the Twin Cities. Modular means the buildings are constructed in factories and assembled like Lego blocks on-site to local building codes.
20: We're building three-dimensional, six-sided module that has all the finishes, kitchens, bathrooms finished, and then stacking these pieces like Legos. All the finishes are completed inside the factory before they arrive to the site.
19: Inside the factory, workers swarm over a number of large wood frame containers with spaces cut out for windows and doors. Think apartment units at various stages of construction. Lawrence points at a long passageway.
20: So this will be the corridor of the apartment building. And you can see unit on either side of the corridor.
19: Rise operates primarily in the Midwest, Rocky Mountains, and increasingly the West Coast. We step inside one of the apartment units nearing the end of the assembly line.
20: You can see the sink is in. We're about to install the plumbing fixtures, faucet. Backsplash just got grouted. Appliances are in.
19: The promise of factory-built housing is that the efficiencies gained from using mass production techniques will lower costs and improve quality. Lauren says factory construction is about 30 to 50% faster compared to traditional on-site methods. He says it also generates less waste, and prices are about 5 to 10% lower.
3: You've got the efficiency of factory building, and that's true for manufactured housing and modular housing.
19: Rachel Siegel is with the Housing Policy Initiative at Pew Charitable Trusts. She says one aim of recent federal legislation, the bipartisan 21st Century Road to Housing Act, is to encourage factory construction.
3: For modular, it's going to allow for some study from HUD to think about how developments can be made.
19: For example, the Department of Housing and Urban Development will look into the benefit of creating a federal standard building code for modular housing. As for manufactured homes, those built and finished inside a factory to federal standards, Siegel says the big change is eliminating the requirement that they must have a permanent steel frame for transport.
3: That's going to allow manufactured homes to be built in more flexible designs, reduce waste, and lower the cost even a little bit more.
19: Factory-built housing, manufactured and modular, could help relieve the severe lack of housing options. However, much more needs to be done before factory-built homes join the mainstream. The new federal housing law is a step in that direction. For Marketplace, I'm Chris Farrell.
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1: 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Good morning. Governor Ron DeSantis has signed his 18th death warrant of the year. And we've got more on that coming from the WUSF newsroom just ahead.
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1: Well, we got a lot of rain and lightning yesterday afternoon. Just ask the Buccaneers. And we've got a 60% chance of showers and storms today, with a high of 90, pretty much exactly the same forecast for tomorrow. Right now, 72 degrees in Lakeland. It is 7 o'clock.
8: Good morning. More than 100 leaders will be at the UN this week for an annual summit. How effective can the United Nations be in a divided world? We hear from a former Deputy Secretary General on Morning Edition from NPR News. Our correspondent calls diesel the literal fuel for the economy. Its cost hit record highs, making lots of things more expensive. I'm Steve Inskeep.
0: And I'm Michelle Martin. We drill down into how that's showing up in farmers' day-to-day operations. Also, some former Biden officials now say they would have handled the war in Gaza differently. A new book outlines who they were listening to and who they weren't. It is Monday, September 21st. On this day in 1981, the Senate unanimously confirmed Sandra Day O'Connor to the Supreme Court, the first woman to serve on the High Court. News is next.
21: Live from NPR News in Washington, I'm Corva Coleman. President Trump has been pushing to build a gigantic gilded triumphal arch in Washington.

0: Congress and taking what is a very liberal interpretation of his own executive authority. And frankly, daring those opposed to him to try to stop him. And like the ballroom, many fear that he will move too quickly, much more quickly than the courts can respond, to the point where it just gets very, very hard to kind of turn the clock back or stop or slow the project to make a difference.
1: NPR's Franco Ordonez reporting. Customers who use heating oil could pay sharply higher costs for it this winter as the war with Iran continues. Many households are already paying substantially more for gas and groceries. NPR's Windsor Johnston reports.
2: The fallout from higher oil prices won't end at the gas pump. Mark Wolf is the head of the National Energy Assistance Directors Association. He says people who depend on heating oil will really feel it when the cold weather arrives.
3: They're getting hit twice because they're already paying more for gasoline, and now their home's heating oil has gone up more than 50% since the start of the war. Last year, it paid about $1,750. This year, it could go as high as $3,000.
2: That could be especially difficult for people on fixed incomes. Wolf says the Trump administration has not increased energy assistance and argues that pulling back from clean energy programs leaves families more vulnerable to volatile fuel prices. Windsor Johnston, NPR News.
1: Russia says three people were killed when Ukraine launched a drone attack on Moscow. NPR's Charles Maines reports.
4: The casualties came after drones struck a Moscow apartment building. An oil refinery was also attacked, despite claims by President Trump that both Russia and Ukraine had agreed to halt strikes on energy infrastructure. Russia's defense ministry said Ukraine launched some 1,600 drones, all told, with about a third targeting the capital. The attacks also came as 3 days of voting to determine the makeup of Russia's parliament, the Duma, wrapped on Sunday. Early returns showed President Putin's ruling United Russia bloc dominating the field, what the Kremlin is expected to claim as a mandate for continuing the war. Yet anti-war candidates were stripped from the ballot ahead of the vote, leaving pro-war factions the only choice for voters.
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6: Good morning. You're listening to WUSF 89.7. I'm Craig Kopp. The office of Lieutenant Governor may be one of the least consequential statewide offices. Still, as WUSF Steve Newborn reports, Brian Avila, who's running alongside Republican Brian Donalds, made his case for the job Friday before the Tampa Tiger Bay Club.
7: Avila was mostly evasive, answering questions from Tiger Bay members, including one on how the Donalds campaign would differ from any of President Trump's policies. But he did plug the property tax reduction amendment on November's ballot. Avila, after all, was a sponsor in the legislature.
8: At the end of the day, every single dollar that government spends, it first came from someone's paycheck. With Amendment 3, I will tell you, I think that the people and each resident and each family knows how to spend their money better than local government does.
7: Amendment 3 would raise the non-school homestead exemption to $250,000 over time. Many local governments say that would limit basic services. Steve Newborn, WUSF 89.7 News.
6: The Clearwater City Council voted 3-2 Thursday to give a downtown street and part of another one to the Church of Scientology. They plan to build a $50 million family entertainment center. Councilwoman Lena Teixeira says the center supports the center, but not the plan to vacate those streets.
9: Every connection we eliminate places more importance on the connections that survive. Buildings can be redesigned. Parking lots can be redesigned. Site plans can be redesigned. Public streets, not so much. Once they're gone, they're gone.
6: But Councilman David Albritton says he thinks Mayor Bruce Rector should have voted in favor of this plan.
10: You're our mayor. You should be bending over backwards for a $50 million investment into our downtown, but you're not doing it. I don't think you're doing your job.
6: Public comment was overwhelmingly in favor of handing over those streets. Florida required all license plate reading cameras on state roads to be removed. Responses from law enforcement agencies have varied. Franklin County Sheriff A.J. Tony Smith spoke on the Florida Roundup about issues he's had with the vendor, Flock Cameras.
11: Those cameras can still record because Flock is the only one that can turn them off.
6: Smith says he unplugged the cameras, covered them with plastic bags to make sure they aren't capturing any footage. He says Flock is responsible for removing the cameras, but that county's contract hasn't

0: hosted meetings with mayors from around the world ahead of the UN gathering, and he's meeting today with the president of Brazil. Brian Mann, NPR News, New York.
1: Three media organizations are suing the government after President Trump blocked them from the White House. CNN, MS Now, and Politico say the White House is blocking them because Trump objects to their reporting. They say it's a violation of the U.S. Constitution's First Amendment. NPR News has released a statement in support of the news organizations. NPR condemns the White House action without qualification. Germany's chancellor is dismissing calls to resign after the chancellor's ruling coalition suffered a setback in regional elections. NPR's Esme Nicholson reports from Berlin.
2: Just 2 weeks after Friedrich Merz's conservatives halved their share of the vote in the state of Saxony-Anhalt, the party has ended up with its worst ever results since World War II in the northeastern state of Mecklenburg-Western Pomerania. Here, Merz's Social Democrat coalition partner has also been defeated by the far-right Alternative for Germany party, which ran an anti-immigration campaign. The AfD has even gained ground in liberal Berlin, but the clear winner here is the far-left party Die Linke, which pledges to make the capital affordable again. Speaking as the exit polls were announced, Merz admitted the results are a disaster, but defiantly vowed to push ahead with his federal agenda. For NPR News, I'm Esme Nicholson in Berlin.
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4: Good morning. You're with WUSF 89.7. I'm Craig Kopp. Clearwater City Council members voted Thursday to hand over one street and part of another one to the Church of Scientology-backed Evo Family Entertainment Center. One of those in favor was Mike Menino, who says he believes the plan will improve the city's economic value.
5: And I don't view this as the city of Clearwater giving away a street. I view it as Clearwater strategically leveraging a public asset to help unlock a much larger private investment in our downtown.
4: But resident Kelly Meyer says the loss of free parking along Laura Street will push drivers to park in nearby neighborhoods.
6: Eliminating this roadway will reduce network connectivity, concentrate traffic onto fewer available routes, alter existing traffic patterns, and limit future flexibility for access and circulation in the area.
4: Public comment was overwhelmingly in favor of handing over the streets. You can see renderings of the center at WUSF.org. Former State Senator Brian Avila wants to return to public office as Republican gubernatorial candidate Byron Donald's running mate. He spoke Friday before members of the Tampa Tiger Bay Club. They asked him about his position on the use of flock cameras, which are automated license plate readers. He says their use is a balancing act between privacy protection versus the needs of law enforcement.
7: We are working with law enforcement to make sure that we obviously don't want to take away any tools in their toolbox that would prevent them from solving a crime. We want to make sure our neighborhoods are safe, but we also want to make sure that each and every resident's personal rights are also respected.
4: He says the Donald's campaign has asked for recommendations on the use of flock cameras from local sheriffs and police chiefs. A federal report details the living conditions of the now-closed detention center known as Alligator Alcatraz. Some detainees were held in 18-square-foot metal cages called calming areas. Investigators also found that medical care, food service, hygiene, and recreation did not meet national detention standards. State Senator Chevron Jones spoke on the Florida Roundup. He toured that facility last year.
8: We raised alarms about the conditions, and we were called liars.
4: Governor Ron DeSantis denies there were inhumane treatment at the facility. Jones says he wants to see accountability.
8: Just because the facility is now closed doesn't mean that we sweep this issue under the rug.
4: The center cost about $1 billion before it was shut down in June. Polk County residents can participate in a town hall on the Hyperscale AI Data Center recently approved by Fort Meade City Commissioners. The discussion will include the facility's potential impact on water resources and electricity rates. It's set for 6 o'clock this evening at the Fort Meade Community Center. U.S. Senate candidate Angie Nixon is expected to attend. With WUSF 89.7 News, I'm

0: explosion inside the demilitarized zone, or DMZ, separating North and South Korea has injured three southern military officers. NPR's Anthony Kuhn reports from Seoul. Officials suspect the blast was caused by a landmine.
1: South Korea's Joint Chiefs of Staff says that the blast occurred in the western sector of the DMZ, south of the center line running through the DMZ. The three injured officers were taken to a hospital by helicopter in Rhodes. In 2023, North Korean leader Kim Jong-un officially abandoned the goal of eventual reunification with the South and labeled the South as its main enemy. After that, the North began laying barbed wire and anti-tank barriers and adding landmines to the hundreds of thousands already planted. Anthony Kuhn, NPR News, Seoul.
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3: Good morning. You're listening to WUSF 89.7. I'm Craig Kopp. The office of lieutenant governor may be one of the least consequential statewide offices. Still, as WUSF Steve Newborn reports, Brian Avila, who's running alongside Republican Byron Donalds, made his case for that job Friday before the Tampa Tiger Bay Club.
4: Avila was mostly evasive, answering questions from Tiger Bay members, including one on how the Donalds campaign would differ from any of President Trump's policies. But he did plug the property tax reduction amendment on November's ballot. Avila, after all, was a sponsor in the legislature.
5: At the end of the day, every single dollar that government spends, it first came from someone's paycheck. With Amendment 3, I will tell you, I think that the people and each resident and each family knows how to spend their money better than local government does.
4: Amendment 3 would raise the non-school homestead exemption to $250,000 over time. Many local governments say that would limit basic services. Steve Newborn, WUSF 89.7 News.
3: Governor Ron DeSantis has signed his 18th death warrant of this year. William Reeves, now set to be executed by lethal injection at Florida State Prison on October 20th. The now 77-year-old Reeves was convicted twice of the 1986 killing of an Indian River County sheriff's deputy near Vero Beach. His lawyers filed a motion for a stay soon after Governor DeSantis signed this warrant on Friday. Florida has carried out 15 executions this year after 19 last year. I'm Craig Kopp, WUSF News.
6: Hello, welcome to NewsHour from the BBC World Service. Coming to you from our studio in central London, I'm Celia Hatton. We've been speaking a lot on BBC News about the conflict that's been escalating in Yemen and how the rapid gains by the Houthi rebel group there have global implications. The Houthis now control much of Yemen's coastline, giving them the ability to threaten the Bab al-Mandab Strait that runs along there. If the Houthis exercise that power to stop oil and gas tankers to pass through the strait, it could have a huge effect on future global energy costs. The conflict in Yemen has already had an immediate effect for the people living there. More than 125,000 have been displaced in the last few weeks. Yemen lies on one side of the Arabian Peninsula below Saudi Arabia, and Djibouti lies right across the Bab al-Mandab Strait from Yemen. The proximity between the two, Yemen and Djibouti, has led tens of thousands of Yemenis to escape to safety there. Our security correspondent, the BBC's Frank Gardner, is in Djibouti for us. He spoke with us shortly before we came on air.
7: I'm in a place called Obok, which is on Djibouti's Gulf of Tadjoura, just beyond the Bab al-Mandeb Strait that separates Africa from the Arabian Peninsula. And the reason I'm here is that this is where Yemeni refugees, thousands of them, have fled to escape the fighting. And I've spent the morning in a refugee camp that's jointly administered by the Djibouti government and the UN High Commission for Refugees. And honestly, Celia, it's heartbreaking talking to people who, in many cases, have fled with just what they're standing up in. These are not economic refugees, migrants, anything like that. These are people fleeing desperately from war. And I spoke to one father who said, almost with tears in his eyes, he said, how could I just sit there when my children are shaking with fear from the bombs being dropped from the air?
8: ماذا هي الرد؟

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2: $150 million U.S. driver's licenses were recently hacked and posted on the dark web. That's more than half of all licensed drivers, meaning people who got hacked range from average Joes to the most powerful politicians.
3: The investigative reporter got tipped off on the story because his driver's license was part of it, along with U.S. Defense Secretary Pete Hegseth.
2: I'm Meghna Chakrabarty. That's on the next On Point.
4: You can hear that tomorrow with On Point right here on WUSF 89.7 Tampa, back-to-back winner of the Edward R. Murrow Regional Award for Overall Excellence. Well, Pinellas County schools are facing declining enrollment, so the school board could close seven schools. You'll be hearing more about that and also get an update to the case of Florida wildlife officials surveilling activists. And you can weigh in on either or both subjects with Florida Matters Live and Local coming up next.
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6: Florida passes laws that impact your job, your vote, even your weekend. 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
7: Pinellas County schools face declining enrollment, and like other public schools with dwindling rolls, Pinellas may have to close a number of campuses and merge others. I'm Matthew Petty, and coming up on Florida Matters Live and Local, we'll talk with Pinellas school board member Laura Hine about the tough choices confronting her district and what it means for students, staff, and teachers. You can join the conversation. What do you think the solutions may be to declining public school enrollment? 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Also this hour, we'll get an update on a case involving Florida wildlife officials surveilling activists and a conversation with Stephen High. He's stepping down from the Ringling after leading the state's official art museum for more than a decade. We'll talk about how a circus entrepreneur amassed a vast collection of art and the role of contemporary art in society today. And we'll pay a visit to the kitchen of famed chef Giuliano Hazan. First, these news headlines.
8: Live from NPR News, I'm Lakshmi Singh. The White House television pool, through which news organizations combine resources to give the public access to the president's remarks and White House events, will not cover President Trump today after he banned CNN, Politico, and MS Now, formerly MSNBC. And Fox News is also embracing the poll's move. CNN, Politico, and MS Now are suing the Trump administration to immediately regain access to the White House grounds. Today, the major news organizations issued a joint statement in which they allege the White House revoked their journalists' credentials without notice or process. They also warned of the chilling effect on reporting free from government interference. President Trump has a long-standing feud with the media, as NPR's David Folkenflik reports.
9: The reality is, on its face, the president has gone out of his way to say he's doing this because he doesn't like their coverage. And it is true that he doesn't have to admit anyone to the White House, but to offer coverage. But once offered, he can't then revoke that access simply because he doesn't like what they do. There's this thing called the First Amendment, in which says the federal government cannot discriminate against people or the press for the way in which they present the news, for their speech.
8: NPR's David Folkenflik reporting. The United Kingdom's reporting a vessel has come under attack in the U.S.-Israel war with Iran. No one has claimed responsibility. From Istanbul, NPR's Hadil Alshalchi has more on the attack Britain reported online today.
10: The British military said that a, quote, unknown projectile struck a tanker as it made its way into the Strait of Hormuz, injuring two of its crew. It said that the vessel then went on to its next port of call. Last week, Iranian state media said Iran had struck an oil tanker in the strait. It alleged that the ship was making a, quote, illegal attempt to cross the critical waterway. Iran has blockaded the strait since the war started in February. Iran's military has increased its attacks on commercial oil tankers in the Strait of Hormuz, which has directly threatened global energy markets, driving up the price of fuel. Hadil Alshalchi, NPR News, Istanbul.
8: Diesel prices hit another record high. According to AAA, the national average for a gallon of diesel is more than $6.51. NPR's Stephen Bissau reports this is another consequence of the war.
11: Diesel prices are rising shockingly fast. The previous record of $5.85 was broken at the start of the month, and prices have since gone up another 66 cents. Diesel is literally the fuel the U.S. economy runs on. It's used to ship everything from apples to candles. And shipping companies are passing on the higher diesel costs they're paying to their customers. So far, that higher cost has not affected prices on store shelves much yet, but shoppers should brace for it. Commuters using regular gasoline are also feeling rising prices. Since the start of September, a gallon of regular has gone up 38 cents. Stephen Bissau, NPR News, Birmingham, Alabama.
8: From Washington, this is NPR News.
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0: Reduction Amendment on November's ballot. Avila, after all, was a sponsor in the legislature.
1: At the end of the day, every single dollar that government spends, it first came from someone's paycheck. With Amendment 3, I will tell you, I think that the people and each resident and each family knows how to spend their money better than local government does.
0: Amendment 3 would raise the non-school homestead exemption to $250,000 over time. Many local governments say that would limit basic services. Steve Newborn, WUSF 89.7 News.
2: Florida required all license plate reading cameras on state roads to be removed. Responses from law enforcement agencies have varied. Franklin County Sheriff A.J. Tony Smith spoke on the Florida Roundup about issues he's had with the vendor, Flock cameras.
3: Those cameras can still record because Flock is the only one that can turn them off.
2: Smith says he unplugged the cameras and covered them with plastic bags to make sure they aren't capturing any footage. He says Flock is responsible for removing the cameras, but the county's contract hasn't ended yet.
3: If they belong to me, I'd already have them in the trash pile.
2: Smith says he believes the cameras can be a useful tool, but doesn't want to sacrifice people's privacy. Taking a quick check of the forecast, expecting thunderstorms this afternoon. We'll have a high of 89 degrees. Tomorrow will be partly sunny and a high of 88 degrees. 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
4: When you listen to WUSF, you can tell you're home. 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You couldn't be anywhere else. From the Collard Green Festival in St. Pete to the Symphony on the Sand on Anna Maria Island, WUSF is where you are.
5: This is Florida Matters Live and Local, broadcasting from the Drs. Lorraine Rubis and Neil Frankel studio in Tampa. I'm Matthew Petty. Pinellas County Schools is considering closing 7 schools in the district and combining several others due to low enrollment. During a school board meeting on September 10th, Superintendent Kevin Hendricks spoke about the planning for progress recommendations presented to the school board. He said this plan could save the school district millions.
6: No one in the school district or the school board wants to close a school. However, we do have an obligation to balance the budget, to be competitive in the ever-changing landscape of school choice, and to ensure that the next generation of Pinellas County students have choices that are as good or better than the generation today.
5: We're here to talk more about this is Laura Hine. She's a member of the Pinellas County School Board and formerly served as chair. Laura, thank you so much for stopping by.
7: I'm glad to be here, Matthew. Thank you.
5: And you can join the conversation too. Maybe you're an educator or a parent with kids in Pinellas schools or another district contemplating school closures. What do you think the solutions may be to public school enrollment declining? Is closing schools the answer? You can give us a call, 813-755-6562, or email floridamatters@wusf.org. All right, so Laura, tell us more about the kind of thought process going into the decision to say we need to maybe close 7 of these schools and merge some others.
7: Thank you. So for a couple of years now, we have been aware of demographic shifts in Pinellas County schools. We've also been aware of our own enrollment shifts. Mm-hmm. And so if you look at 20 years ago, we had 100,000 students. Now we're at about 77,000 students. It's a significant difference. And why? So you think about why. And certainly demographics is one of them. If you look at the birth rate, in 1990, Pinellas County had 10,200 babies. Just last year, we had less than 7,000 babies. It's 3,000 less children a year, extrapolate over 13 grades, right? So it makes sense. And so you can think about, well, why is the birth rate going down? There's been plenty published on that recently. But also affordability is a significant issue facing residents in Pinellas County.
5: Is that the biggest reason, you think, affordability?
7: I think affordability in Pinellas County is a significant reason. Yes, I do. Mm-hmm. Property values have been going up. The condo towers you see being built are not for families with young children. Certainly the recent hurricanes were difficult on us. And so it's a significant issue. But as we've watched that trend, the school district hasn't taken steps before these last couple of years, because you wonder, well, will it come back? And you don't want to make significant decisions that directly impact families and children if it's just a blip in the market. So we got information from University of Florida's Bureau of

0: economic and business research that lets us know that this is not a blip, that this is a trend that will continue, if not more, decline until 2050. And actually, by 2050, Pinellas County will have twice as many 80-year-olds as we do now. So it is, again, an aging county. I do think that that's a significant element. I also think something to mention is the sustained 20-year subinflation funding of our public schools by the legislature, by the state government.
1: Right, so you're saying more money is needed to be put into the public school system in general?
0: Yes.
1: If you're just joining us on Florida Matters Live and Local, we're talking with Laura Hine, Pinellas County School Board member, about the district's recommended plan to close 7 schools and consolidate others. I want to hear from you too. You can weigh in, join the conversation by calling 813-755-6562. Maybe you're a parent with kids in Pinellas County schools. Maybe you're an educator. Maybe you're in a different county, but also contemplating some similar strategies as enrollment dips. Give us a call, 813-755-6562. You can also email floridamatters@wsf.org or drop a note on our YouTube channel. So tell me more about the schools considered for closing. You've got some elementary schools in there. There's a Lehman Innovation School as well. Is that an elementary or a K-12 school?
0: It's a middle school primarily.
1: Okay, right.
0: It spans middle and high. Mm-hmm. It's one of our education alternative schools.
1: Mm-hmm.
0: So I do want to mention, you know, having children in schools, I have 2 children in our schools, and most of our school board members do, and so does most of our district leadership staff. Mm-hmm. So it is not taken lightly.
1: So you're invested.
0: Oh, we are absolutely invested, and it is not taken lightly. And that's why every community meeting, I or others have been able to attend, whether it's, you know, rotaries or chambers of commerce, et cetera. For the last 2 years, we've been talking about these shifts and the need that something will probably have to happen. And so we held multiple forums for people to come and listen and learn and understand, and then also ask for their input, and had a portal open. And people did participate.
1: Mm-hmm.
0: I remember one dad, after a meeting at Larco High School this summer, he said, "Wow, I had no idea. Thank you for sharing that information. How do we make sure more people hear it?" The problem is now that it's actually schools are being named, and there's possible closures, there's possible changes. It is so difficult on those schools and families. But to go back, what that input told us was several things. It told us that people want K-8 schools.
1: Mm-hmm.
0: It told us that people want fundamental schools. It told us that they want more technical schooling available. So those are the things, when you look at the recommendations that were brought to our board by the district, that you see.
1: Mm-hmm.
0: You see 2 new K-8 schools. You see 2 new fundamental schools. You see one of our high schools adding a full technical school program to it. So I believe that the district did listen to the community and try to take those factors into account when making these recommendations to the school board.
1: And let me just make sure I'm getting the schools right that are facing closure. It's Tarpon Springs, Fundamental, Kings Highway, Blanton, Azalea, Bear Creek, Sexton, and Lehman Innovation. Is that right?
0: Did you mention Azalea?
1: Yes.
0: Yes.
1: Mm.
0: And so the Tarpon Springs is one that is becoming a K-8.
1: Mm-hmm.
0: And then the Azalea is also one that is becoming a K-8.
1: Mm-hmm.
0: And so it's interesting when you say 7 closures, really a couple of those are conversions into something new.
1: Yeah. Now, just on the feedback that you've gotten from folks, I wanted to just play a little bit of a sound. I mean, here's a parent of an elementary school kid who talked to Tampa Bay 28, and this is their kind of response to the decision.
2: We were hoping it would go through 5th grade. He's also autistic, and change is harder for him. It's hard for any of the kids.
1: I mean, it must be tricky to hear some of that as a school board member, somebody with kids in the school system yourself, because you're facing some challenging realities.
0: Absolutely. Absolutely. I mean, anyone whose front door this is hitting, it's hard. Change is hard. Just like the years ago when we were going through the pandemic and schools closed and had to come home and parents had to figure that out, right? But everybody was going through that. But now I'm sure if I were a parent that was going through this, I would be thinking, certainly, why my school? Some people are happy about it because they're getting that K-8 or mm-hmm. that fundamental school that they were hoping for. But that said, this is not this is not an easy time and it's not an easy decision. I will say that, you know, I attend as many of the meetings that are held on site as I can. I've been to the one at Lealman and Sexton and Azalea. And we have two evening school board meetings. Excuse me. There's one tomorrow night. And then there's also one in 2 or 3 weeks. We have a school board workshop on this topic also. And then it's at the October 13th meeting where a vote will be had. Mm-hmm. We also have an open online portal for feedback. We're getting many, many, many emails that are read and responded to. So, you know, I wish we'd had a lot of input before the recommendations, but we gathered as much as we could. And then these are the recommendations that are before us.
1: You know, one parent told WSF that this is going to create cramped classrooms and displace teachers, students, and staff. What would you say to that?
0: That I would say not to worry about that. It absolutely will not. You know, Florida has the class size amendment where you can only have so many students in classrooms with a teacher-student ratio that is better than many of the other schools you might choose around you. So absolutely, that's not correct. And if you have an elementary school that is well below capacity, if you think about it, we are funded on a per student basis, right? Mm-hmm. And so it's $9,000 per student. And so if you are starting to fall below a break-even level of students per classroom, yes, you have all your students and you have a teacher, but you also have a principal, an assistant principal, a librarian, someone in the cafeteria, your head plant operator who's mm-hmm. taking care of the facilities.
1: Plus you got to make sure things like air conditioning runs.
0: Yes, and, yes.
1: School lunches are paid for.
0: You want to talk about gas prices and diesel prices? What do you think's happened in the last year to public school transportation? But the point I actually want to make is, as the number of students and enrollment in an elementary school has gone down, it hasn't led to smaller class sizes. We're still staffing our schools for the number of students we have. But what it has led to is maybe we're having to let go some of those people, like the second PE teacher. We can't afford that because we're below that break-even point. Maybe our music teacher is having to be what they call itinerant and spend half a week at this elementary and half a week at that elementary. Of course, that makes a difference. When these students move over to this other elementary school, you will now have an economy of scale that is going to allow all those extras and more, and field trips and opportunities in the classroom. And I mean, I know this is not, there's no way to make this good news, but the fact is we are committed to being sure that every child in Pinellas County continues to have an exceptional education, which they do. We're over 90% A and B schools. The academics in our schools are strong, and so is the student experience, and it's going to get even stronger. But this is tough.
1: Yeah. All right. So just before we close out here, the vote, October 10th, is that what
0: 13th.
1: October 13th. All right, so we're going to have to leave the conversation there, but Laura Hine is a Pinellas County School Board member, former chair of the Pinellas County School Board. Laura, thank you so much for being with us. Really appreciate it.
0: Thank you, Matthew.
1: Well, coming up next on Florida Matters Live and Local, we're following up on a conversation we had a few shows back about the FWC using Flock camera system to surveil Floridians, especially since Flock cameras have since been ordered to be removed. More on that when Florida Matters Live and Local continues. Stay with us.

0: This is Layla Faldin. 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
3: Welcome back to Florida Matters Live and Local. I'm Matthew Petty. Last month, we talked with a retired turtle farmer who said he was afraid to go to meetings of the Florida Fish and Wildlife Conservation Commission. Jim Watt learned that the FWC officers had accessed his personal information through the state's Driver and Vehicle Information Database, or DAVID, short, that's used by law enforcement. Now, there's a bigger conversation happening in Florida about how government agencies track people and what limits should be put on that kind of monitoring. And since we last talked about it, the Florida Department of Transportation has banned automated license plate readers like flock cameras on state highways within 30 days. Governor Ron DeSantis said he doesn't want Florida to become a surveillance state.
4: Go after criminals, great, let's all do that. But surveilling just regular Floridians' movements and how that data is used, that's a bird of a different feather.
3: This comes as environmental activists are questioning why their information was accessed in the first place. And joining us to talk more about it is Katrina Shaddix with Bear Warriors United. Katrina, thank you so much for stopping by.
5: Thanks for having me.
3: Also joined by State Senator Carlos Guillermo Smith, who filed a complaint with the state's Inspector General's office. Senator Smith, welcome to you as well.
6: Thanks for having me, Matt.
3: I want to hear from you as well. How do you feel about the growing use of surveillance in Florida, from license plate readers to government databases, and what limits do you think there should be on how government agencies can collect and use information about you? You can email us at floridamatters@wusf.org or give us a call, 813-755-6562. Well, Katrina, earlier this summer, you found out that the Fish and Wildlife Conservation Commission had accessed your info through the state's DAVID database. I'm just sort of wondering, what was your reaction when you learned that?
5: Initially, I wasn't too concerned. It was, I wasn't surprised that the FWC had violated some laws. But when I researched DAVID and what laws have been created about the abuse of DAVID, I became very concerned, because this all started when a police officer used DAVID information to stalk and then kill a woman. And once I read that and did some more deep diving into the laws protecting people like me from being illegally surveilled, stalked, harmed using DAVID information, I became even more concerned than I have been for the past 3 years with the FWC's behavior. It's quite shocking.
3: Now, records show your information was accessed multiple times between 2023 and 2025. Some of those searches were labeled as part of a, quote, criminal investigation. Mm-hmm. What do you know about why they were looking up your information?
5: Well, from what we have been able to research, is that they were trying to chill free speech. They were trying to find out things about us to embarrass us into silence, or to find some reason why they could ban us from speaking at the meetings. And they couldn't find anything. There was never any criminal investigation against me. But the reason that they put for accessing my private information was criminal investigation. So they have violated the law on multiple levels. And, we want to see this stop, and we want the state government to stop our free speech when we're defending our environment and wildlife, which they continue to annihilate.
3: We're talking about use of surveillance on private citizens. Where do you think those limits are? If you want to join the conversation, you can send us an email, floridamatters@wusf.org. fwc.org. Well, State Senator Smith, you filed a complaint with the FWC's Inspector General Office. What made you decide this needed a formal investigation, and what are you hoping they find out?
7: Well, look, as a member of the Senate Environmental and Natural Resources Committee, our committee is tasked with oversight of the Fish and Wildlife Commission. And when I read news reports detailing how many environmental leaders and advocates like Katrina had their personal information accessed by the FWC, it threw up all kinds of alarm bells. These are serious allegations of the government surveilling and investigating environmental activists. And when I read the names of the individuals who were being surveilled, they were names that were familiar to me, environmental activists that had worked with our Senate office to actually draft FWC reform legislation to try to reform the makeup of who sits on the Fish and Wildlife Commission. So we filed that Office of Investigator General complaint because we need the state to take it seriously. We need them to answer questions that we have about what the FWC has used these individuals' personal information for. We want to know how many flock cameras were tapped to track these environmental activists. And we want to know exactly how many Floridians is the Fish and Wildlife Commission actually spying on.
3: Yeah, on that flock camera note, I mean, it seems the conversation there has shifted a little bit. Do you think, does that give you some hope, Senator Smith, that they may be pulling back a little bit from the kind of surveillance that you're talking about and that's raised concerns with you and the activists themselves?
7: Well, I'm not sure that they are pulling back on their surveillance of individuals with flock cameras. The governor has not commented or responded to any of the serious allegations that have been made about the Fish and Wildlife Commission, his FWC, surveilling and spying on activists. The FWC continues to maintain that they followed all necessary rules and regulations, but they also have not, as individual commissioners, even addressed the matter. So frankly, until we get answers on how and why this happened and who was impacted, a lot of the governor's most recent actions appear to be to distract away from his administration's actual complicity in surveilling and tracking environmental critics.
3: Katrina, the FWC has said this is about safety and that commissioners and employees had received threats. So, I mean, what's the difference between investigating legitimate threats, do you think, and investigating someone for being a critic?
5: Well, there are clear differences. And interestingly enough, when they access my private David information and now up to 32 others, none of these people, including myself, ever made threats. So they were breaking laws, and they, again, went to another level of illegality by disparaging our names and insinuating that they criminally investigated us for making threats when none of us ever made threats. So they just can't seem to do anything right in this situation. We would love for them to accept responsibility, apologize, take steps to not do this again, and, you know, really help people like me. I've lived in fear for 3 years of the FWC, and it hasn't been fun. You know, they owe all of us an apology, and people need to be held accountable for breaking state and federal laws to illegally surveil Floridians for just simply defending our wildlife and our environment.
3: Just before we let this conversation go, because we are running up on time here, but Senator Smith, real quick in 20 seconds or less, if you can, I mean, what are you hoping comes out of this investigation? Are you optimistic about the Inspector General's report?
7: I'm hoping that individuals at the FWC who broke the law when they accessed these activists' personal information are held accountable. And I think there needs to be more reforms of the Fish and Wildlife Commission and others who have access to these types of surveillance tools that are being used to spy on people. We need to have reform. Our constitutional rights and freedoms are not negotiable.
3: We've been speaking with State Senator Carlos Guillermo Smith and Katrina Shaddix with Bear Warriors United about surveillance and activism. Senator Smith and Katrina, thank you very much for joining us. Appreciate your insights.
5: Thank you.
3: Coming up next, we're going to talk with the outgoing director of the Ringling Museum of Art. That's when Florida Matters Live and Local continues.
8: In a time when Americans seem so divided, one issue might be uniting them: data centers. Julie Briskman has been at the forefront of the fight in Loudoun County, Virginia, which has more than 250 of them.
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3: Welcome back to Florida Matters Live and Local. I'm Matthew Petty. Ringling Museum of Art's executive director is retiring. Stephen High, who's led the famed Sarasota Art Institution for about 15 years, announced the move earlier this summer, and his time with the Ringling High has opened new gallery spaces and brought ambitious exhibitions to the museum, and will leave a healthy endowment for the next director of the Ringling. Stephen High joins us now. Thank you so much for being here. Appreciate it.
10: Well, thank you for having me on your program. I enjoy listening to it over the last few months. It's a great program.
3: Well, I appreciate that too. Now, if you've got questions for Stephen, maybe you've paid a visit recently to the Ringling Museum, maybe there's an exhibition at the Museum of Art which moved you, you can call and join the conversation. 813-755-6562 is the number. That's 813-755-6562, or email floridamatters@wusf.org. Stephen, you've led this organization since 2011, so what made you decide now is the time to step down?
10: Well, I'm actually just turning 70, and, it's time. I've had a great run here at this museum. It is such a phenomenal job. I get to walk the grounds. I get to do a lot of great things here, bringing in new exhibitions and such. And it's time to pass it on to someone else who will continue to grow the institution and continue to expand what we do here at the Ringling Museum.
3: Yeah, I mean, it's a fantastic campus, right? I mean, I don't know if you remember the first time you visited, but what struck you about the place? Because I've only been there once, but I mean, it's an incredible kind of layout of the grounds, the museum, the circus museum, and everything around it. So what was it that kind of drew you to the place?
10: So I was being recruited to come and consider taking this job. And so it was my first time sort of visiting here in Sarasota. Walking through the museum, I walked out through the visitor center, and it is just an astounding view, looking over 60 acres of land, all of our different museums that were there. It was just a remarkable and really an awe-inspiring kind of feeling that I had. And it's been that way throughout my term here. It's mm-hmm. I've always loved it. I've loved walking the grounds, and and again, it's just a spectacular place to be. And our exhibitions are excellent. We have a suite of curators that do a lot of really interesting work here. Mm-hmm. And we have other galleries and spaces that we can that people can visit. One in particular is our historic Oslo Theater, which is a theater that was actually built in Oslo, Italy, in 1798, and was ultimately brought after World War II to the United States, where we acquired it. And it's a beautiful space, and I encourage everyone to come and have a look at that.
3: Just help me understand. This is the actual theater. It was just like packed up, put on a ship, and brought here. Is that
10: yes,
3: how it happened?
10: Pretty much. It was brought over. Actually, it's been in three different venues on our site over since 1940 when it came. But the venue it's in now is permanent.
3: Wow.
10: It's not going anywhere.
3: It's kind of like a theater version of Howl's Moving Castle, it sounds like. Incredible. Do you have a favorite spot to hang out on campus? Like, is there a place you go when you just sort of need to get away from it for a bit or have a moment of zen?
10: Yeah, I have actually several. One is our Asian tea house, mm-hmm. Which is an absolutely beautiful mid-century design place that is, you can sit and kind of look out over the grounds. And it's also a place where we do tea ceremonies. Another place that is my favorite is our Terrell Sky Space. It's the largest, was until the last couple of years, was the largest Terrell Sky Space in everywhere, and is something that's really spectacular here. And for those who aren't familiar with Terrell, it is, the space is a large 50 by 50 square foot building that has a square cut out of the roof. Mm-hmm. And there are lights that are going on inside the building that light the underside of the roof, which changes your perception of the sky. It changes your perception of space itself. It's a spectacular experience and something I think everyone needs to come visit. See.
3: If you're just joining us, we're talking with Stephen High. He is the executive director of the Ringling, the John and Mabel Art Museum of Art at the Ringling. It's also the official state art museum. He's announced in the summer that he's going to be stepping down from the role. You can join the conversation. Maybe you've visited the Ringling a time or two. What do you like about the place? What exhibitions have struck you as particularly interesting? Give us a call, 813-755-6562. You can also send us an email, floridamatters@wusf.org. So, you know, this is not just any museum of art, of course. It's the official state art museum. Does that sort of change the role in some ways? Does it make it a lot different from what other museum directors might be doing?
10: Well, it does in the sense that we are very much responsible for what we do here, and we really try to work on a both a state but also a national level in the types of exhibitions and programs that we do. It's also a recognition of what John Ringling did, which was create this very unique museum campus in the middle of, you know, the South, where there was no air conditioning at that time, and created a major art museum that will last forever. And the collections here go from this Cypriot art of 500 BC, Asian art about 5000 BC to present day, and contemporary art and contemporary performance and contemporary music throughout the campus.
3: Mm. Now, in terms of the circus, what did you know about John Ringling and the circus before you came to Sarasota, and how has your sort of understanding and appreciation of that changed over the last 15 years?
10: Yeah, I was I had been to a circus when I was about, I'd say maybe 10 or 12, a Shriner Circus out where I grew up, which is in Idaho. And that was my experience of the circus. And then when I was working in Savannah, the Feld Entertainment Group brought in a sort of a road circus into there. And so I went and saw it and was intrigued by it and what they were doing. And then when I found out that one of my responsibilities was to be the head of the circus museum. That really made me have to learn really fast about what circus is all about. And the thing about circus, particularly circus in Sarasota, is that we have hundreds of circus people here who are passionate and committed to the history of the circus and to the circus arts as a whole. Some of the top circus performers in the world live here. And it's just a, you know, it is something that I never would have dreamed participating in, but it's been a great part of my life of being here, learning about all of the circus ideas.
3: And the history of how they built this art collection is quite interesting too, right? Like John and Mabel Ringling, they made their fortune in the circus. They spent it on art. I mean, who's putting money into art on that scale these days? Like, are today's billionaires amassing art collections and then putting it somewhere where the public can enjoy it?
10: Right. Yes. He wanted this to be for the citizens of Florida. And that's one of the reasons why we're the state Florida, the State Museum of Florida, is that John literally bequeathed the collection to the state. And so if he hadn't done that, chances are the work would have been dispersed throughout the world and really never seen again. But giving it to the state, he sort of based it here. Mm-hmm. And from that, we've been able to continue to grow and to expand our property and expand the collections simply because of that commitment that he made to the state to care for the museum. And one other thing just to make note here is that John Ringling was, you know, he was not really, his focus on the museum was that he wanted to leave a legacy for he and his wife, for the citizens of Florida. And then the circus arts performance area of the museum actually was begun by Chick Austin, who was our first director. And he is the one that really brought circus, who understood that circus, for John, circus was his business, but for Chick Austin, circus was festival, circus was excitement. And he brought that to the museum, and that bringing those two components together makes this museum unique in the world, and one of the best places to bring a family and to bring yourselves.
3: Speaking of legacies, and we've got about a minute left here, but you know, you're leaving the museum. You will be leaving the museum in pretty good heart, right? I mean, the budget has grown from $12 to $28 million. The endowment more than doubled, $67 million, I think. So what is the next director going to be sort of tasked with, and how is that search going?
10: I don't know, because I'm staying out of it. But I know they are recruiting right now, and I've committed to stay until they've identified the next director of the museum, but I won't be here when that next director comes. I think it's really good to be able to let the new leadership come in and do their stuff.
3: Yeah.
10: And so I will be headed off to other places, and I'm looking forward to a big change.
3: Stephen High, the Ringling Museum of Arts Executive Director, he announced his retirement in June. Stephen, thank you so much for being with us. Really appreciate it.
10: Oh, thank you so much for having me here.
3: Well, coming up next, we'll check in with Dalia Colon, host of The Zest. She will have a conversation with Chef Giuliano Hazan. That's when Florida Matters Live and Local continues. Do stay with us. And got any questions, or if you want to weigh in on any conversations you've heard on Florida Matters Live and Local, you can send us an email Florida Matters at WUSF.org. So call us, 813-755-6562. Our phone lines are open for recorded messages when we're not on air. 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Do stay with us, though. More Florida Matters live and local coming your way in just a few moments.
10: Great. Thank you.

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6: 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I'm Matthew Petty. Time now to check in with Dalia Colon, host of WSF's The Zest. This summer, Dalia's been revisiting some past guests on the podcast. Giuliano Hazan is a cookbook author and culinary instructor. He's the only child of the late Marcello Hazan, who's credited with popularizing traditional Italian cuisine in the United States. Now, Dalia visited Giuliano at his home in Sarasota back in 2024, and she caught up with him at his kitchen table in June this year. Dalia, welcome back to Florida Matters Live and Local.
7: Thank you so much.
6: Now, Giuliano Hazan's parents emigrated from Italy to New York City in the 1950s, and back in 2024, you talked with him about his mother, Marcella's, influence on the culinary scene here in the United States. Let's take a listen.
8: In the early 70s, Italian-American food was predominantly the Italian food that people knew in the States. They didn't know real Italian food like people had in Italy, and that's what my mother brought. And my mother was always somebody who would not compromise. You know, she wouldn't change things and, you know, to please, you know, people who were expecting something different.
6: Right, so that's a Giuliano Hazan from your conversation in 2024. Now, did Giuliano Hazan always want to follow in his mom's culinary footsteps?
7: He did not. So he grew up obviously watching her cook, and she taught him to cook, but his love was the theater. Hmm. He attended theater school, and it wasn't until Giuliano started helping Marcella at her cooking school in Italy that he fell in love with teaching the art of cooking, and he realized that cooking in front of people is a performance just like performing in the theater.
6: There's another clip I wanted to play from your 2024 interview with Giuliano where he talks about school lunch and his mom's cooking.
8: So I had a little thermos and my mother would put maybe, you know, some meatballs and peas in it, or a veal stew, or eggplant parmigiana sometimes. And everybody would make fun of me at school. And I told my mother, you know, I can't do this. You know, this is terrible. And so she said, well, you know, that's okay. Why don't you try the cafeteria? Well, that did not last very long. I decided, okay, I would endure being made fun of, but at least I would eat well. So I went back to my thermos.
6: Dalia, I'm sure a lot of people can relate to the feeling of being torn between trying to fit in with your peers and the comforts of home. But what does that little vignette tell you about Marcella Hazan's cuisine?
7: It must be amazing. Because kids want nothing more than to fit in, right, with their peers. But if he's got the thermos of meatballs, I bet he was trading those. I could see that being like a hot commodity in the cafeteria.
6: Yeah.
7: Yeah. So, I mean, she's the granddam of Italian cooking in the U.S. She's no longer with us, but in some ways, she's very much with us.
6: Mm. Now, how has Giuliano then turned cooking into his own career?
7: So he's written 5 Italian cookbooks of his own. He has a cooking school in Italy, and he's got the perfect pairing because his wife, Lael, runs a travel agency called Gracious Getaways. So they lead culinary tours in Italy. And I keep telling him, let me come and carry your bags. I'll be that person. If you can't make it to Italy with him, they also teach weeknight cooking classes out of their home in Sarasota.
6: Have you taken one of those?
7: I have not, but I need to. He did make me a very nice cappuccino when I was there.
6: Indeed. Okay, well, let's take a listen to your interview with Giuliano Hazan from June this year.
7: It is so cool to be back at your kitchen table with you. It's been 2 years.
8: Yes, yes, it has.
7: It feels like no time at all.
8: Well, thank you for coming back.
7: Oh my gosh, thank you for having me. When we last spoke, I think you were getting ready to expand the classes. So what's
8: going on?
7: Yes,
8: so we have, I teach cooking in Italy. And these are week-long cooking courses. People come for a week. During the day, we do field trips and visit food producers. And then in the evenings, we have hands-on classes. And when you came last, I was doing them in the Veneto, outside of Verona, and in Tuscany, on the Tuscan coast. And since you've been here, we've added a third location in Piedmont, where we go and have lots of white truffles. We only do it in October when they're in season. And wonderful Piedmontese wines. We visit Angelo Gaia's winery and have lots of Barbaresco.
7: Oh, we also talked about your famous mother. So for the one person listening who doesn't know who your mother was, give us the Cliff's Notes version.
8: People say she's the one who introduced real Italian cooking to Americans when her first cookbook came out in 1972. It was a classic Italian cookbook. She also taught cooking. She had a cooking school in Italy. When she started, she was really the first one to do so. And last year, a movie came out about her, a documentary called Marcella, and it's available on Amazon and Apple. And we're very excited because it won the James Beard Award for Best Food Documentary of the Year.
7: Insane. Yes, we're talking about your mother, Marcella Hazan.
8: Yes.
7: Did you get to attend any of the festivities?
8: I did. I went to a lot of the premieres. It was shown here in Sarasota at the Sarasota Film Festival and film festivals around the country. So that was very exciting. Also, the Smithsonian has acquired what they call the Marcella Hazan Collection. And they just unveiled a special exhibit of 250 items to commemorate the 250th anniversary of the United States. And my mother's copper zabaione pot was part of the exhibit. Zabaione is this frothy custard-like dessert that you make at the last minute and serve warm. You need a copper pot for it because you need to distribute the heat evenly. So that was very exciting. And they asked me to come to the Smithsonian and do a cooking class to celebrate that.
7: Oh, that's wild. Wait, you did a cooking class at the Smithsonian?
8: Yes.
7: Where?
8: At the National Museum of American History, which is where the exhibit is.
7: Oh, my gosh. That is so cool. I know the last time we spoke, the Smithsonian had just acquired a bunch of your mom's cooking utensils.
8: Right.
7: But we didn't know what they were going to do with them.
8: Right. Well, they're starting to do something. That's so it's great. Incredible. It's very exciting.
7: Okay. So she emigrated from Italy to the United States, and you're a first generation Italian American. What does it mean for you to be part of America's 250th birthday celebration showcasing Italian cooking?
8: It's very humbling. It's amazing that at least the Smithsonian thinks it has made an impact in Americans' lives, enough so to be part of this exhibit.
7: That's very cool. Tell me more about the cooking classes. I'm sitting here at your kitchen table, like 5 feet from where these amazing classes take place. A lot of people listening are going to be interested in taking your class. How do they do that? What should they expect?
8: I have a website. It's giulianohazan.com. We have 10 people at a time. They're hands-on classes. People participate. We prepare a four-course Italian meal. Of course, we have to stop halfway through to have a little aperitivo and some hors d'oeuvres for some sustenance. And then when the meal is ready, we sit down at the table and we enjoy it along with Italian wine. And people are really enjoying them. Oh, they have a great time. It's a great night out, or, you know, sometimes it's a daytime thing too. During the winter, we do daytime classes.
7: What a dream. Have you noticed any trends in either Italian cooking or just what people are looking for in general when it comes to home cooking?
8: Well, you know, there's so many more ingredients that are available to us now. Certainly, you know, when my mother first came to the United States, she was living in New York in Forest Hills. And she trekked all the way into Manhattan to 9th Avenue because that was the only place where she could find an artichoke. Can you imagine? So we've come a long way since then. And people want to know what to do with these ingredients and how to cook them. And people love Italian food, so they want to learn more about it and what it's really supposed to taste like.
7: Ooh, say more about that. What do you mean, what it's supposed to taste like?
8: Okay, well, you know, if you go to most Italian restaurants in the States, it's really not the same as going to an Italian restaurant in Italy. Somehow the food seems to change once a restaurant opens in the States. And so what my mother taught and what I continue to teach is the way that we eat in Italy. I don't know. I think that, you know, chefs from Italy come here and open a restaurant, and all of a sudden they feel like they have to change things to adapt to what people are expecting. And I think people in general here tend to be expecting, well, larger portions for one thing, for sure. But just in general, it seems to me like it's heavier food, more sauce, you know. My mother always used to say, you know, it's pasta with sauce. It's not the other way around. And so I think this is what changes when it comes here. So that's, you know, when I teach a class here, I really try to teach the way that we cook in Italy. Of course, it's with the ingredients that we get here, but still it's the flavors that we would have in Italy.
7: When I think Italian, I want a huge bowl of pasta, but you're saying it would be just like a little appetizer.
8: It wouldn't be an appetizer, but it's sort of halfway in between an appetizer and a main dish, because the main dish is also not as large as a main dish normally is here. So the pasta course and the fish course would be pretty much equal in portion size and importance in the meal. So you have a little pasta first and you get satisfied and you're not as hungry anymore when the second course comes, whether it's meat or fish, and you don't need as much.
7: So you're telling me
8: it's a healthier way to eat.
7: You're telling me I've been eating too much.
8: No.
7: Yes. It's fine.
8: But when you have the larger portion of pasta, then you don't have something else afterwards,
7: yeah,
8: right?
7: Yeah.
8: Okay, well, I'm assuming things here, but
7: we'll redact this. Well, thank you. It was so nice to be here back at your kitchen table.
8: Thank you. Thank you. Thanks for coming.
7: It was fun. My pleasure.
6: That was Dalia Colon, host of the Zest podcast on WSF, chatting with Chef Giuliano Hazan. 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That is our show for today. Next time on Florida Matters Live and Local, the city of Sarasota has big plans for Newtown, but what does revitalization mean for businesses and residents of Newtown, which is known as the largest black historic district in Florida? Tune into that conversation and more Tuesday at noon. Our executive producer is Grayson Doctor. Our producer is Quincy Walters. Our intern is Zach Sherman. Our engineers are Jackson Harp and Gio Garvin. And Jackson composed our theme song. Warren Buchholz handled the video today. Subscribe to Florida Matters wherever you get your podcasts. You can watch on WSF's YouTube channel as well. I'm Matthew Petty. Thanks so much for listening and watching. We'll see you tomorrow.

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3: 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Hi, I'm Lisa Peeks. Mapping the ocean floor is one way to understand the habitats of protected species. You'll be learning more about efforts to map the seafloor in Tampa Bay coming up in 5 minutes with WUSF 89.7 News. Well, you may have already heard a bit about the new cat species discovered in Bolivia. Here and Now spoke with one of the biologists who's written about it earlier this hour. Well, the world is going to give you another perspective. The world starts right after the news here on WUSF.
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5: Saudi Arabia faces rising threats from Yemen's Houthi rebels. The U.S. won't get involved.
6: And the Saudis aren't surprised.
7: I think they've gotten used to the fact that President Trump is erratic, so they just think that he's unreliable.
6: I'm Carolyn Beeler.
5: And I'm Marco Werman. The Ebola outbreak in the Democratic Republic of Congo reaches a difficult phase as infections spread to new areas.
8: And some of that's not being reported, so we're kind of seeing the tip of the iceberg.
6: The U.S. and Denmark are poised to sign a deal over Greenland. Still, Danes say they won't forget the threats of taking the territory by force.
9: It's weird that you actually have to be like afraid from your closest ally.
5: And a new cat species is found in Bolivia. One defining feature, it's crazy cute.
10: Yeah, it's an adorable cat. I'm very fond of it.
6: That's all ahead on The World.
11: Live from NPR News, I'm Lakshmi Singh. An equipment outage is snarling air traffic at major airports in the Northeast. Hundreds of flights were canceled or delayed today at airports around New York City and Philadelphia. The Federal Aviation Administration says the problems began with a blown circuit at its traffic control facility in Philadelphia, which also handles traffic at Newark International Airport. Aviation officials tried to switch to a backup line but found that it had been cut because of unrelated construction in New Jersey. The FAA put ground stops in place in Philadelphia, Newark, and John F. Kennedy International in New York as the impact of the equipment outages spread. States are settling their antitrust lawsuit against the Paramount Warner Brothers merger. California Attorney General Rob Bonta says while he and the 11 other Democratic state attorneys general are still concerned about the impact on competition, the settlement establishes guardrails to better protect entertainment and media industry livelihoods. That includes strengthening a firewall between two major news organizations and their corporate owners.
12: It must establish a news editorial independence board to support CBS News' and CNN's continued editorial independence.
11: The Trump-allied Ellison family controls and runs Paramount. Meanwhile, CNN, MS Now, and Politico are suing the Trump administration on First Amendment grounds after he revoked their White House credentials over their unfavorable coverage of him. NPR has obtained Health Secretary Robert F. Kennedy Jr.'s latest annual financial disclosure. It shows that he received two lucrative book advances and substantial gifts. Here's NPR's Sydney Lepkin.
13: Secretary Kennedy disclosed in his annual financial filing that he received a pair of book advances in the last year from Skyhorse Publishing. Each is worth $2 million. One book is called Unsettled Science. The title is a twist on the term settled science, often used to describe the evidence for vaccine safety. Kennedy also reported receiving gifts worth more than $250,000 from celebrity security advisor Gavin De Becker. The gifts included flights to Fiji and Greece and use of a vacation home. The Department of Health and Human Services did not respond to NPR's detailed list of questions about the disclosure, but in a statement said Kennedy complies with all laws, regulations, and requirements. Sydney Lupkin, NPR News.
11: The son of celebrity model Cindy Crawford and businessman Randy Gerber has died. Presley Gerber was 27 years old. Los Angeles County Medical Examiner said Gerber died at a rehabilitation facility yesterday. It did not provide a cause of death. Gerber, who was also a model, publicly disclosed his struggles with substance abuse. This is NPR.
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15: You're listening to WUSF 89.7 News. I'm Kathy Carter. For the past 5 years, USF has been using satellites and multi-beam sonars to map the Tampa Bay seafloor. Stephen Morosky with the College of Marine Science says they're partners with NOAA on this. And the federal agency just awarded them another grant to expand their data collecting abilities using AI.
16: They are very interested in having us work, like, for example, with the new Bellini College of AI at the University of South Florida, to come up with ways that not only we can utilize the data here that we collect, but also that NOAA can use nationwide.
15: He'd also like to extend the science to the College of Engineering. The primary focus of seafloor mapping has been on navigation safety, but to understand as well the habitats of protected species or how storm surges affect the coast. Governor Ron DeSantis has signed his 18th death warrant of the year. William Reeves is set to be executed by lethal injection at Florida State Prison on October 20th. The now 77-year-old Reeves was convicted twice of the 1986 killing of an Indian River County Sheriff's deputy near Vero Beach. His lawyers filed a motion for a stay soon after DeSantis signed the warrant Friday. Florida has carried out 15 executions this year, after 19 last year. 77-year-old Curtis Wilkie Beasley is scheduled to be executed on September 29th for the 1995 murder of a Polk County woman. 74-year-old William Thompson's October 13th execution has been temporarily stayed while psychiatrists evaluate his mental capacity.
6: This is The World. I'm Carolyn Beeler.
5: And I'm Marco Werman. Thank you for joining us this Monday.
6: We're starting today's show in Saudi Arabia.

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1: You can hear the world again tomorrow afternoon at 3. Just ahead, after news, it's All Things Considered. 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
2: 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I'm Rachel Abrams. That's The Day on The Daily from The New York Times.
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5: The FAA begins rolling out the new software today in the Washington, D.C. region.
4: We'll get the latest and ask what it means for passenger safety.
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4: I'm Scott Detrow.
5: And I'm Juana Summers. Evanston, Illinois is the first U.S. city to approve payments to its black residents as part of a reparations program.
4: The Trump administration, which has prioritized fighting diversity efforts, is trying to halt the program.
6: What's happening in Evanston is the most important civil rights story today that no one's heard of.
5: And Neil Young just released his 50th studio album.
4: Yeah, we said 50th, 5-0.
5: We'll talk to him about it.
7: I got to a point in my life where I had to make some big decisions about where I was, who I was with, and what I was doing. There are repercussions forever.
4: That and more after this newscast.
8: Live from NPR News, I'm Lakshmi Singh. An equipment outage is causing severe disruptions to air traffic at major airports in the northeastern U.S. Hundreds of flights are canceled or delayed at airports around New York City and Philadelphia. The Federal Aviation Administration said the problems began with a blown circuit at its traffic control facility in Philadelphia, which also handles traffic at Newark International Airport. President Trump is set to address the UN General Assembly in New York City tomorrow morning. He traveled up today to meet with New York City Mayor Zoran Mamdani. It'll be their third face-to-face since Mamdani's election last year. This time, the president visits the mayor's home. Meanwhile, world leaders gather for the UN meeting, and the U.S. war with Iran overshadows that gathering. Qatar's energy minister says the Strait of Hormuz is never going to be obsolete. NPR's Zeya Batrawi reports his remarks stand in contrast with what the U.S. Treasury Secretary has said.
9: Saad Al-Kaabi says there are imports and exports that need the Strait of Hormuz, countering Treasury Secretary Scott Bessent's comments that the waterway will become, quote, worthless as more energy pipelines are built. Here's Al-Kaabi speaking at the Qatar Economic Forum in New York.
10: I think this is completely wrong.
11: Have you told the United States this?
10: No, I'm telling the United States today. nobody has asked me whether it's going to be obsolete or not. But I think if you look at what the trade that we have through that Hormuz trades, it cannot be obsolete.
9: He also says it will take 3 years to repair Qatar energy facilities hit by Iran in March during the U.S. war. Aya Boutraoui, NPR News, Dubai.
8: A court hearing will be held Wednesday afternoon on a motion to lift the Trump administration's ban on several media organizations' White House access. CNN, MS Now, and Politico had sued on First Amendment grounds. Trump argues he was right to ban them because their negative coverage of him has been unfair, he says. In the fallout, the media organizations that pool their resources to cover the president and White House events said the pool would not cover the White House today. NPR's David Folkenflik reports.
12: The other networks have said, essentially, we're not going to step up and fill the gap. If you're tossing out CNN, a strike against one of us is a strike against all of us. And notably, Fox News fully embracing that. Its White House reporter Chief White House reporter Jackie Heinrich is the head of the White House Correspondents Association.
8: NPR's David Folkenflik reporting. Paramount's owners have made a series of concessions to a coalition of 12 Democratic state attorneys general to resolve a lawsuit that endangered the media company's $111 billion takeover bid of its larger Hollywood rival, Warner Brothers Discovery. That, according to a person with knowledge of the arrangement. This is NPR News.
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2: You're listening to WUSF 89.7 News. I'm Kathy Carter. We'll get ready for some more rain because the threat for showers and thunderstorms will continue into tomorrow and Wednesday. Meteorologist Andrew Wolfick from the Florida Public Radio Emergency Network says some of the storms could be heavy.
13: We are still dealing with the effects of an upper-level low, which helped to enhance shower and thunderstorm activity over the region. And to add insult to injury, a weak frontal boundary is also entering the picture. Overall, I'm expecting a widespread inch of rainfall over the next 48 hours, with areas to the south possibly seeing 2 to 4 inches of rainfall. Gusty winds, lightning, and torrential downpours will be the main hazards in these stronger thunderstorms.
2: Wolfick says some drier weather will start to move in on Thursday and will be noticeable this weekend when low temperatures could even reach the 60s in some neighborhoods. Also, Tampa and Lowry Park is receiving $75 million from Hillsborough County as part of its 15-year renovation and improvement plan. President Joe Casero says the money will support Zoo Tampa's efforts to be a nationally recognized attraction.
14: This new $75 million investment from the county, which will reinforce what we've started to do already, which is to continue to make ourselves a 21st century world-class zoo.
2: The money will come from the county's community investment tax. That's the half-cent sales tax the county used to pay for public facilities and other projects. The zoo is expected to match it with private donations and park revenue. Over the last 3 years, Zoo Tampa has already invested more than $50 million into wildlife conservation initiatives, and Casero says they're just getting started. Well, the USF Bulls football team continued its hot start with a 59-17 drubbing of Delaware State University on Saturday. USF has 7 rushing touchdowns. That's one short of the school record of 8 set in U.S. very first game in 1997. The Bulls are off to their first 3-0 start since 2018, and they play Bowling Green on Saturday. It's WUSF.
15: This is All Things Considered from NPR News. I'm Juana Summers.
4: And I'm Scott Detrow. Today was supposed to be a victory lap for federal aviation regulators. The Federal Aviation Administration officially launched an ambitious $875 million software overhaul. The goal is to use artificial intelligence to make flying more efficient. But on the same day, an equipment outage snarled air traffic at major

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1: And you're listening to All Things Considered here at WUSF 89.7. Thanks for joining us this afternoon. I'm Kathy Carter. Well, gas prices continue to go up in Florida. We'll have the latest coming up from the WUSF newsroom. And Neil Young fans, stick around. He's here to talk to NPR about his 50th studio album. It's called Second Song. It's coming out at the end of this month.
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1: Well, in a game that was delayed for more than 2 hours because of lightning, the Cleveland Browns held on for a 23-19 comeback victory over the Tampa Bay Buccaneers yesterday. The Bucs are 0-2 for the first time since 2014. The Browns threw two touchdown passes, including one that put them ahead in the fourth quarter. The Bucs were driving when the game was suspended with 2 minutes left. When it finally resumed, heavy rain started falling again. And the Bucs came up short. They host the Minnesota Vikings on Sunday. Quick check of the forecast. We will have some thunderstorms this afternoon into this evening with tonight's low of 76 degrees. Partly sunny for tomorrow, and we'll have a high of 89. 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
0: 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I'm Scott Detrow.
6: And I'm Juana Summers. Beloved NPR colleague and friend Rose Friedman has died. As an editor and reporter, she played a key part in shaping NPR's arts and culture coverage. For more than a decade, she worked on a variety of pieces about new books, author interviews, even the culinary adventure of cooking chicken in a pig's bladder. Rose died Thursday at home in New York City of cancer. She was 38 years old. Elizabeth Brett Blair has this appreciation.
7: Rose Friedman was many things, a books person, a major foodie, a union shop steward. She was in her early 20s when she got a job as an editorial assistant for NPR Books. Pretty soon, she knew the publishing industry inside out and seemed to have read everything.
8: She was voracious.
7: One of the people she worked with on reviews and features was novelist Meg Wolitzer.
8: I thought of Rose as this expert almost immediately in terms of her taste and knowledge in and about books. And I feel that it was something that she'd had her whole reading life.
7: Beginning in 2013, Rose and a small team spent weeks putting together NPR's annual Books Concierge, an app that would go on to be called Books We Love. Rose and a few others would whittle down hundreds of books nominated by NPR staff and critics into a kind of robust reading guide. Here's Rose explaining how the app works to NPR's David Folkenflik in 2021.
9: So I clicked on eye-opening reads, and then I added nonfiction. And then just for fun, I hit Tales from Around the World, and it gave me a list of about 15 books.
10: Any I might like?
9: So the one I thought you'd get a kick out of is called A Most Remarkable Creature, The Hidden Life and Epic Journey of the World's Smartest Birds of Prey.
7: Even as a young staffer in the newsroom, Rose was like an old school journalist, endlessly curious, but highly skeptical. She strived for clarity, context, and emotion, also humor. Rose Friedman loved talking about food. In 2020, she interviewed Chef Bill Buford.
9: I swung by his building and he handed over some ingredients he said I'd need, including the chicken, some wine, and what looked like a deflated football loosely wrapped in plastic. He wouldn't tell me where he got it, and it smelled, well, it smelled. But it was part of Buford's plan.
10: You prepare your bird in the normal way you would for roasting.
7: Rose Friedman grew up in Newton, Massachusetts. She studied labor history at McAllister College in St. Paul, Minnesota. Rose brought her passion for labor issues to NPR, acting as a shop steward for SAG-AFTRA, the union that represents the company's editorial workers. She was especially proud of her work convincing NPR to increase its paid parental leave policy. Rose Friedman is survived by her partner, Andrew Anastasi, and their two daughters, her parents, Carolyn and Jerry Friedman, her sisters, Sophie and Nina, and numerous admiring friends and colleagues. Elizabeth Blair, NPR News.
11: Legendary singer-songwriter Neil Young just released his 50th studio album. It is called Second Song, and it's the third album he has put out with his latest backing band, the Chrome Hearts. NPR's Kira Joaquim sat down with Young to talk about his latest release and what it means to still be making music after six decades.
12: Through the smoky leaves of time.
13: Few artists out there have been as prolific as Neil Young. Over the past six decades, Young has released countless records, experimented with genre and instrumentation, and created one of the most enduring catalogs in American music. He's been able to do that, he says, by not looking backwards.
14: When I get an album of songs done, then I have to forget about those and forget everything that I was thinking and forget everything that was in it and open up the space for what is coming next.
13: But on Second Song, Young seems to be opening up a space for what's next by considering his past. The record includes five new tracks. They're sprawling and personal, and Young is reflecting on the person he once was. I was looking-

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1: Good afternoon. 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I'm Kathy Carter. We're having a good afternoon. But for the past 5 years, USF has been using satellites and multibeam sonars to map the Tampa Bay seafloor. WUSF's Jessica Massaris will tell us what they're up to lately. That's coming up from the WUSF newsroom. And coming up, after decades of making parody music, Weird Al has new generations of fans. His Tiny Desk Concert saw an audience of people in their 60s and kids who could have been their grandchildren. That is just ahead on All Things Considered.
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1: 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You may already have a lock on your hurricane prep, but just in case you need a nudge, the Florida Division of Emergency Management has declared this month as Florida Preparedness Month, so you can get a refresher on what to know and what to have on hand with the Hurricane Guide. And you can read more about the state's sales tax exemption for many seasonal items. 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Expect some thunderstorms tonight, a low of 76 degrees. For tomorrow, it's going to be partly sunny and we'll have a high of 89. 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
3: From NPR News, this is All Things Considered. I'm Juana Summers.
0: And I'm Scott Detrow. When I was in sixth grade, I dubbed Weird Al Yankovic's entire album, Bad Hair Day, yes, the one with Amish Paradise, off my friend's cassette tape. And when Weird Al recently visited NPR, I felt the obligation to admit this small act of middle school piracy to him.
4: You know, it's not about the money. I'm going to have to report you to the FBI.
0: Okay, that's fair. That's fair.
4: Okay, let's get tiny.
0: Three decades later, Weird Al is still at it and has new generations of fans. At his Tiny Desk Concert recently, there were people of all ages, people in their mid-60s, kids who could have been their grandchildren. Afterward, Weird Al sat down to take my questions. Is it fair to say that, like, doing a radio interview is kind of getting back to your roots? Like, there was a point where you were architecture student Al Yankovic, and then you started hosting a college radio show and everything changed?
4: Yeah, it wasn't like a talk show, though. It was sort of like I was a surrogate Dr. Demento, because he was my hero, and he was the guy that encouraged me to do funny songs in the first place. So I would play the pop music of the day or whatever I was required to by the playlist, but then I would, like, sneak in some Tom Lehrer or some Spike Jones or something to make it a little bit more demented.
5: eBay, tell me why.
0: You were playing the accordion for a while, but what was the moment when it first occurred to you to rewrite a popular song?
4: Oh gosh, I mean, you know, it wasn't anything that was predetermined or predestined. I think like every 8-year-old kid in the universe, I was like making fun of the songs on the radio and changing the words to make my friends laugh. And it's just one of those silly things that I never grew out of.
0: There was a career there.
4: Yeah.
0: Was there a moment when we were like, I got it. This is something I'm actually really good at.
4: I think it was about a month ago. Finally clicked.

0: Does it get harder to stay weird as the years go on?
1: Well, you know, that's an interesting thing because I think the whole Weird Al thing has become kind of ironic because people are saying he's the most normal guy in Hollywood. So it was a nickname that I got in college, and it kind of stuck, and it kind of was descriptive of the music I was putting out and my personality at times. But, you know, I don't feel a pressure to be weird or to be on all the time. I think people realize that, like, when I'm out and about in public or, you know, shopping for groceries, I'm not going to be bouncing off the walls.
0: Just regular out there.
1: Yeah.
0: Will you ever retire?
1: I probably won't be my idea, if that's the case. I mean, I don't feel any real reason to retire. I mean, I'm never going to do a farewell tour. You'll never know when the last tour is. It could be this one.
2: A lot of people do 7 or 8 farewell tours.
1: I don't want to be that person.
2: Lucrative.
1: Yeah.
0: Well, Al Yankovic, thank you for playing the Tiny Desk, and thank you for talking all things considered.
1: My pleasure.
3: I was the new Olivier. I thought I'd be the toast of Sundance. Maybe can.
4: This is NPR News. 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
5: 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Coming up from the WUSF newsroom, Brian Avila, who's running alongside Republican Byron Donalds, made his case for the job Friday before the Tampa Tiger Bay Club. 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
7: You know, we're doing so well. 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
8: President Trump is yet again in a showdown with the White House press corps after he moved to bar journalists from 3 news outlets.
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8: I'm Juana Summers.
9: And I'm Scott Detrow. This hour, we'll speak to a past president of the White House Correspondents Association about the stakes when the president's actions aren't being covered.
8: Also, a look at how the president is wielding power and the political strategy behind his choices.
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12: Live from NPR News in Washington, I'm Ryland Barton. Paramount made a series of concessions to resolve a lawsuit filed by a coalition of 12 Democratic attorneys general today. It paves the way for the $111 billion takeover of Warner Brothers Discovery. California Democratic Attorney General Rob Bonta says the company promised to make more movies in the U.S.
13: With this settlement, Paramount has made an enforceable commitment to significantly increase domestic production. Production in the United States, and necessarily production right here in LA, in Hollywood. More jobs, more economic activity, better for workers, more output.
12: Paramount agreed to release at least 30 films a year or risk a financial penalty. The deal will also create a board intended to insulate CNN from corporate intervention. The Ellison family, which runs Paramount, has close ties to President Trump. CNN, MS Now, and Politico have filed a lawsuit over being denied White House access. President Trump said he barred them because of coverage he disliked. Vice President J.D. Vance defended the ban today, saying news outlets shouldn't get White House access if they produce what he calls propaganda.
14: That's not representative of the American people. It's not representative of public opinion. So if you're going to engage in what is effectively far-left propaganda, why would a Republican White House give you special access?
12: President Trump will be among the first speakers at the UN General Assembly tomorrow, as NPR's Michelle Kellerman reports.
6: This is the last General Assembly for Secretary General Antonio Guterres, who has raised concerns about a fragmented world. He's pushing for a ceasefire in Russia's war against Ukraine and de-escalation in the Persian Gulf. The leaders of Brazil, Kenya, Canada, and the European Union echo that, writing in a joint op-ed in the Financial Times, calling for cooperation over fragmentation. Climate change and AI are expected to be major themes, though last year President Trump called climate change a hoax. In addition to his speech, he's expected to meet Ukraine's president and Venezuela's interim leader, who took over after the U.S. ousted Nicolas Maduro. Michelle Kellerman, NPR News, New York.
12: The national average for a gallon of diesel is more than $6.51. NPR's Stephen Basaha reports it's another record high caused by the Iran war.
15: Diesel prices are rising shockingly fast. The previous record of $5.85 was broken at the start of the month, and prices have since gone up another 66 cents. Diesel is literally the fuel the U.S. economy runs on. It's used to ship everything from apples to candles. And shipping companies are passing on the higher diesel costs they're paying to their customers. So far, that higher cost has not affected prices on store shelves much yet, but shoppers should brace for it. Commuters using regular gasoline are also feeling rising prices. Since the start of September, a gallon of regular has gone up 38 cents. Stephen Basaha, NPR News, Birmingham, Alabama.
12: This is NPR News.
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5: You're listening to WUSF 89.7 News. I'm Kathy Carter. Seafloor mapping of Tampa Bay and beyond could soon become more advanced. WUSF's Jessica Mazaros reports a federal grant to expand crowdsourcing and to incorporate AI was awarded to USF.
17: Stephen Morosky at USF's College of Marine Science says the seafloor can change quickly, especially after major storms like in 2024.
18: A lot of the sand was moved up onto the beach, and then also the sand was moved into the inlets, creating navigation hazards.
17: USF started its seafloor mapping initiative in 2020. Now with $8.5 million from NOAA, they're doubling their capability to receive measurements from residents.
18: Community-based ocean mapping, which is putting depth recorders on a series of private boats and getting information from them.
17: And AI is going to help process all that new data coming in. Morosky says the results will show up in new navigation charts, which are continuously coming out. Jessica Mazaros, WUSF 89.7 News.
5: Former State Senator Brian Avila wants to return to public office as Republican gubernatorial candidate Byron Donald's running mate. He spoke Friday before members of the Tampa Bay Tiger Bay Club. They asked him about his position on the use of flock cameras, which are automated license plate readers. Avila says their use is a balancing act between privacy protection versus the needs of law enforcement.
19: We are working with law enforcement to make sure that we obviously don't want to take away any tools in their toolbox that would prevent them from solving a crime. We want to make sure our neighborhoods are safe, but we also want to make sure that each and every resident's personal rights are also respected.
5: He says the Donald's campaign has asked for recommendations on the use of flock cameras from local sheriffs and police chiefs. Well, the Tampa Bay Rays crept closer to the AL East title with a 5-1 win over the Boston Red Sox on Sunday. The Rays could clinch the franchise's fifth division title during Tuesday's doubleheader at the New York Yankees. This is WUSF.
0: It's All Things Considered from NPR News. I'm Scott Detrow.
20: And I'm Juana Summers. Three major news outlets are suing President Trump over his decision to ban their journalists from the White House. Other news outlets are also standing up for their colleagues. This is the latest escalation in the president's long-running campaign to discredit the news media over what he sees as unflattering coverage. NPR's Scott Horsley spent a decade covering the White House before he became NPR's economics correspondent, and he's with us now. Hi, Scott.
21: Good afternoon.
20: Good afternoon, indeed. Scott, start by telling us what the basis is for the news outlets lawsuit.
21: Well, the three targeted media outlets, CNN, MS Now, and Politico, all say the president's decision to bar some journalists from the White House, but not others, is a violation of the First Amendment. And they also say their due process rights were violated because they didn't get any notice or opportunity to challenge this move. Trump made it very clear in his comments to reporters last Friday that he was unhappy with the kinds of stories these three news outlets are telling.
22: They purposely write negative news, and they do that because

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1: Hi, this is Steve Inskeep with NPR's Morning Edition, heard weekday mornings beginning at 5 on WUSF. You know, I'm a journalist. That's one of the labels I would use for myself, but a more important label is citizen. I'm a citizen. That's what gives me the right to speak. That's what gives me the right to question my government. That's what gives me the right to share with you the information that I learn. I like to be informed. I like to pass on what I learned. That is the mission of Florida Matters Live and Local, heard Monday through Thursday at noon on WUSF. It is the place for real daily conversations. 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
2: You're listening to WUSF 89.7 News. I'm Kathy Carter. For the past 5 years, USF has been using satellites and multi-beam sonars to map the Tampa Bay seafloor. Stephen Murawski is with the College of Marine Science. He says they're partners with NOAA on this, and the federal agency just awarded them another grant to expand their data collecting abilities using AI.
3: They are very interested in having us work, like, for example, with the new Bellini College of AI at the University of South Florida, to come up with ways that not only we can utilize the data here that we collect, but also that NOAA can use nationwide.
2: He'd also like to extend the science to the College of Engineering. The primary focus of seafloor mapping has been on navigation safety, but also to understand the habitats of protected species or how storm surges affect the coast. The Office of Lieutenant Governor may be one of the least consequential statewide offices. Still, as WUSF's Steve Newborn reports, Brian Avila, who's running alongside Republican Byron Donalds, made his case for the job Friday before the Tampa Tiger Bay Club.
4: Avila was mostly evasive, answering questions from Tiger Bay members, including one on how the Donalds campaign would differ from any of President Trump's policies. But he did plug the property tax reduction amendment on November's ballot. Avila, after all, was a sponsor in the legislature.
5: At the end of the day, every single dollar that government spends, it first came from someone's paycheck. With Amendment 3, I will tell you, I think that the people and each resident and each family knows how to spend their money better than local government does.
4: Amendment 3 would raise the non-school homestead exemption to $250,000 over time. Many local governments say that would limit basic services. Steve Newborn, WUSF 89.7 News.
2: Hillsborough County approved giving $75 million to Zoo Tampa at Lowry Park. The money, which the zoo plans to match with private donations and park revenue, will go towards renovation and improvements. The county cash will come from a half-cent sales tax that supports public facilities and other projects.
6: If they belong to me, I'd already have them in the trash pile.
2: President and CEO Joe Casero says the zoo will use the money to expand and improve many attractions within the park, including its South America theme sector.
7: South America will be heavily themed, dining experiences, special event facilities, ways to be able to again see wildlife that unless you do go down south into the Caribbean and South America, you wouldn't normally see in other zoos.
2: Zoo Tampa gets more than 1.2 million visitors every year and plans to continue investing in its mission of wildlife conservation and guest experiences. Governor Ron DeSantis has signed his 18th death warrant of the year. William Reeves is set to be executed by lethal injection at Florida State Prison on October 20th. The now 77-year-old Reeves was convicted twice of the 1986 killing of an Indian River County Sheriff's deputy near Vero Beach. His lawyers filed a motion for a stay soon after DeSantis signed the warrant Friday. Florida has carried out 15 executions this year after 19 last year. This is WUSF 89.7 News.
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12: From The New York Times, I'm Rachel Abrams, and this is The Daily. In its second term, the Trump administration has escalated its efforts to roll back environmental regulations.
15: The Trump administration is moving to open up a large chunk of Alaskan wilderness to oil and gas drilling that had
16: been. The Trump administration is moving forward with plans to repeal a rule protecting millions of acres of roadless forest.
12: Many of these actions were expected by conservationists, but last week stood apart as it became clear that one of America's bedrock environmental laws, the Endangered Species Act, appeared to be losing some of its most important protections. So today, I speak with my colleague, Katrin Einhorn, about what is changing and what impact it could have on the country's most vulnerable animals and ecosystems. It's Monday, September 21st. Katrin Einhorn, welcome to The Daily.
17: Thank you so much.
12: Katrin, I think that at this point, everybody has this sort of general sense that the Trump administration has been rolling back a lot of different environmental protections as part of this sort of broader push to deregulate. You have been covering, though, this huge escalation against what I think is probably one of the most iconic protections in the country, which is the Endangered Species Act. Just remind us briefly what that is.
17: Yeah, I mean, it's a really landmark law. It's half a century old now. And it protects, in the U.S., more than 1,600 animals and plants that are threatened with extinction. You know, it lists them as either threatened or endangered. And, you know, the law does a lot of things. One longstanding rule is that you have to take steps to avoid accidentally destroying a species living in a place, no matter who you are, if you're a person building a house or a company logging a forest.
12: Mm-hmm.
17: And the Trump administration has been taking measures to weaken the law in all kinds of ways. They did some of that work in his first term. And this past week, we got access to a memo outlining intentions to go even further. It shows that they're trying to strip a really core aspect of this law where they're arguably telling people, you won't get in trouble for killing endangered species so long as you didn't mean to target them, which is an enormous change in the protections that endangered species have had in this country.
12: Before we get into the specifics of how that is happening, I want to hear a little bit of the history of the Endangered Species Act. Like, what does it actually say and what were its goals initially?
17: I think it helps to go even a little bit further back to like the late 1800s and the early 1900s. A lot of very prominent species had been hunted to near extinction. Bison is really the iconic example. Passenger pigeons had actually been hunted to extinction. They are extinct. They used to be so abundant that they would like darken the skies.
12: Wow.
17: Wolves, beavers, even white-tailed deer, their populations had collapsed because of overhunting. And so at first, conservation in the U.S. was really just about recovering species, managing hunting and fishing for more sustainable populations. And then over time, scientists and other conservationists really came to understand the importance of habitat and ecosystems on which species depend. And this ultimately leads to a more holistic conversation about what kind of protections animals needed.
18: Okay, so this conversation starts. What happens next?
11: Well, we're in like the early 1970s, right? And the environmental movement has gained huge traction. Let's remember what was happening. Like, the pesticide DDT was devastating bird populations.
19: Now the oil gushes forth out of control. There is no way to stop it.
11: In 1969, there's this record-breaking oil spill off the coast of California.
20: The Cuyahoga River in Ohio is so loaded with the waste products of petroleum distillation that it is actually in danger of catching fire.
11: The Cuyahoga River in Cleveland catches on fire.
21: We must act, and act decisively. It is literally now or never.
11: In 1970, the EPA is established. It goes on to ban DDT. The Clean Air Act, the Clean Water Act pass, right, shortly after.
21: These problems will not stand still for politics or for partisanship. The time has come for man to make his peace with nature.
11: And during this time, President Nixon, of course, a Republican, says that measures in place to conserve species are not adequate. And he calls on Congress to pass a more comprehensive law. And they do it almost unanimously, and it's called the Endangered Species Act. And there are a lot of provisions in the law, but like one really important thing that I think we can wrap our head around and that is important for this conversation is that it says that you can't take an endangered animal. And it notes that the term take means to harass, harm, pursue, hunt, shoot, wound, kill, trap, capture, or collect, or to attempt to engage in any such conduct.
18: Okay, so lots of words that basically mean do not hurt an animal that is endangered or at risk of being endangered.
11: Yeah, and a lot of those words are really sort of clear and sharp. Mm-hmm. But, you know, one in particular has been a lot mushier, and that is the word harm. What does it actually mean to harm something? People could interpret that in different ways. And it leads to this central question and fight over what constitutes harm and therefore what people and industries can be held responsible for. Hmm. And all that gets litigated for the first time in a case in Hawaii in 1979.
18: And tell us about that lawsuit. What was that over?
11: So there's a bird in Hawaii called the palila. It's a gray bird with a yellow head. It actually has kind of a grumpy face. It's pretty cute. But like many Hawaiian birds, it's really been devastated by introduced species to the island, right? Mm-hmm. Sheep and goats had gone feral, and they like eating the trees that the birds need to survive.
18: Okay.
11: But these sheep were popular with trophy hunters, so the state wanted to leave some of them. They didn't want to just eradicate the sheep because they wanted to leave the sheep for the hunters. An environmentalist sued. They actually listed the bird as the lead plaintiff.
18: A bird can be a plaintiff?
11: In this case, it was.
18: Oh,
11: and the bird's representatives argued that damage to the habitat from the sheep constituted harm, and therefore it was illegal under the Endangered Species Act. But the state of Hawaii said that no, it was not harming the bird because it was not directly killing the bird. So this was really hinging on, like, what does harm actually mean? How far does it go?
18: Okay.
11: The judge sided with the bird. The judge rules that damage to the habitat does constitute harm, and the bird wins the case.
18: Okay, so this is a big deal.
11: Yeah, because now you have a judge saying very simply that if you can establish that something causes harm to this essential habitat, then you're harming the animal, and the animal gets the protections of the Endangered Species Act. And this is a really big deal because it speaks to how endangered species are driven to extinction in the U.S. now. They're rarely hunted outright anymore. Now it's more that as people transform land and water, you know, so like logging for timber, draining for agriculture or housing developments, damming, drilling, these species run out of places to eat, breed, and shelter. Mm-hmm. And this ruling in Hawaii sparks a really big backlash from industry and private landowners who were really like shocked by the new controls over like what they could do on their land. And what also happens as part of this is that Congress actually adds language to the Endangered Species Act, adds this thing called incidental take permits. It's a way for a project to be approved even if some endangered species would be harmed.
18: How does that work exactly?
11: So developers have to
17: describe the impact of their action on endangered species. They have to list ways which they're going to mitigate it. They may have to contribute to a conservation plan that would help the species in some other location, essentially like an offset, right? And this mechanism has actually protected a significant amount of land in the U.S., and it's a balance. It's creating a way for economic activity to continue while also providing some species conservation.
18: And basically, just so I understand this, the way this works is if you want to, let's say, build an apartment complex on top of where a bunch of endangered salamanders live, for example, and you're going to crush a bunch of these salamanders, you basically, if you are the developer, you need to come up with a plan to maybe save a bunch of salamanders somewhere else.
17: That's part of what you would have to do.
18: Okay. And as you said, this is actually quite successful in terms of conservation.
17: Yeah. But there's another legal case that's really important to understand in the context of this very slippery word, harm.
18: Okay. And tell us about that case.
17: So in 1990, the northern spotted owl was listed under the Endangered Species Act. And this owl needs mature or old growth forests in order to survive. And so some of these older forests that had been slated for logging all of a sudden were held up. And timber interests were really upset about that. They felt like the government had overreached here and that this definition of harm was out of line with what the Endangered Species Act actually allowed.
18: Mm-hmm.
17: And so they sued, challenging the government's interpretation of this word harm. And it goes all the way to the Supreme Court. But the Supreme Court upholds the interpretation of harm, 6-3. In that decision, Justice Scalia writes a dissent. And this dissent is going to come to matter a lot.
18: And what does he say in his dissent?
17: He's pushing back against the majority ruling that said this kind of significant habitat modification, that does count as harm under the Endangered Species Act. Justice Scalia starts off by saying that interpretation, quote, imposes unfairness to the point of financial ruin, not just upon the rich, but upon the simplest farmer who finds his land conscripted to national zoological use. And he gives this example. He's like, you know, if we're going to interpret it like that, then it would require us to accept, he says, that a farmer who tills his field and causes erosion that makes silt run into a nearby river, which depletes oxygen and thereby impairs the breeding of protected fish, has taken or attempted to take the fish. He's saying this is like way too much. He calls it a ruthless dilation of the word.
18: Mm-hmm.
17: And then he goes on to make an argument about intent. He says that to legally harm an endangered species, you have to intend to target it. And he really emphasizes that like this has to be like affirmative conduct intentionally directed against a particular animal or animals.
18: Okay, so he's arguing basically for something much, much narrower.
17: Much narrower. And this dissent becomes very important in the moment we now find ourselves in, because the notion that Scalia lays out in this dissent has become the blueprint for what's happening today.
18: How so?
17: So last year, the Trump administration proposed a rule change, essentially saying they plan to delete language, regulatory language, that defined harm as extending to certain habitat. They finalized the rule this summer, and it came into effect just very recently. And conservationists were really worried about what this would mean for endangered species. At the same time, at these agencies, there are questions about, okay, well, how do we apply the law now?
18: Mm-hmm.
17: And so what happened last week is that the director of the Fish and Wildlife Service sent out a memo, and I got my hands on it.
18: Okay.
17: And it went beyond what environmental lawyers, former agency biologists, so many of these longtime people, it went beyond anything they had been expecting.
18: We'll be right back.
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18: This is The Daily. I'm Rachel Abrams. Back to my conversation with Katrin Einhorn about the Trump administration's latest effort to gut environmental regulations. So, Katrin, tell us more about what this memo that you got shows us about what the Trump administration plans to do with the Endangered Species Act.
17: So it takes Justice Scalia's dissent and it applies it really broadly. So for the death of an animal or the injury of an animal to be illegal under the Endangered Species Act, it has to be intentional.
18: Mm-hmm.
17: And so, like, for example, I think this actual quote from the memo will help people wrap their heads around it. It says, a vessel that inadvertently strikes a whale has not taken it because the vessel's course was not set against the whale. Felling a tree is not a take of the bats roosting in it unless the tree is felled for the purpose of killing or capturing them.
18: So this is a huge shift, right, Katrin? Because before, this law did not say anything about intentionally targeting an animal. But under this new interpretation, somebody would only get in trouble if they saw a whale and were like, I'm going to kill that whale. And then somebody maybe overheard them so that there was some evidence or corroboration that they intended to kill the whale.
17: That's what it appears. And I mean, when I got my hands on this memo and I was reading it to various environmental lawyers, you know, people who have been in government, people who have worked on Endangered Species Act litigation, you know, for decades, people were really quite floored that the administration is taking it this far. The reason being is that most endangered animals in this country are killed incidentally.
18: Mm.
17: They're not targeted. It's not like, you know, elephants getting poached for their tusks. It's draining a wetland, you mm-hmm. know, it's building a dam. It's, you know, piloting a ship. And so the concern is that this potentially de-incentivizes companies, private individuals, from having to take any kind of like measures to avoid this kind of collateral damage to species.
18: Mm-hmm.
17: Some of the species in question are so critically endangered. There are like maybe 50 left, right? So they really are on the edge of extinction. And it certainly seems plausible that some of these measures could just tip them over. And, you know, I think it's important to also just sort of acknowledge like the knock-on effects or the ripple effects.
18: Mm.
17: So when people create these habitat conservation plans, when land is conserved, ecosystems are really complex things. And it ends up creating habitat for all kinds of other species potentially, right? Not just the salamanders that may need a certain wetland, but that wetland would then nurture all kinds of other species,
18: mm-hmm.
17: which may not be on the endangered species list yet, but might be on the way there. I mean, all kinds of biodiversity are suffering losses in the US and around the world, right? So there are sort of the direct impacts, and then there are also sort of these really hard to quantify indirect impacts, I would say.
18: You know, at the risk of sounding like a huge jerk here, is there a possibility that the ESA might have been so strict that it was vulnerable to this kind of criticism, that it was overly broad, overly restrictive?
17: Yes, so many people make that argument. The government certainly does, right? They say that, like, the Endangered Species Act has been burdening American families and businesses, and that they're restoring common sense, that they're respecting private property, and that they're returning to the original intent of the ESA. Now, even like lots of conservationists would say, there is way too much red tape when it comes to all the kinds of hoops that you have to jump through, that there has to be permitting reform. Certainly things should be streamlined. I think there's broad support for that. But what's happening here is not that. These are like really dramatic shifts in how this law would be enforced.
18: In this argument about whether the scales have tipped too far in one direction or the other, is anybody actually measuring either side? Like how often businesses get inhibited, or how often endangered species are wiped off the face of the planet because of business?
17: I think Americans would actually be surprised by how few projects are completely denied because of endangered species protections. They usually find a way to go ahead.
18: Basically, like, if you want to build something, you can probably figure out some way to build it. You might have to make a plan, but typically you can go ahead.
17: Exactly. And, you know, conservationists criticize that. I mean, you know, they say that these enforcements don't go far enough, and that often we're just managing extinction. And that part of the reason that species aren't recovering more and aren't actually like getting removed from the list because they've recovered is because of this, because we're not doing enough to protect them.
18: And now this little protection, this managed extinction is kind of gone, basically.
17: It's certainly a lot weaker than it was before last week.
18: Given how many people are upset about all of these changes, what sort of legal challenges have we seen or expect to see?
17: So wildlife advocates and actually a bunch of states have already sued over part of this. Some of this litigation, you know, could end up going to the Supreme Court. And I have heard some concerns, you know, given the conservative supermajority on the Supreme Court, the risk would be that these changes could be enshrined, which would prevent future administrations from reversing them. Nevertheless, you know, the folks suing really feel like they have the law on their side. I think what we do know is that these fights are going to drag on probably for a long time, even as these protections are rolled back on the ground.
18: Katrin, you are a biodiversity and climate correspondent. And so I just wonder, given where we are in terms of biodiversity collapse, in terms of climate change, everything that goes with all of that, what are the implications for this huge rollback of protections for the most vulnerable species in the United States?
17: You know, zooming out, biodiversity loss is a really huge and underappreciated problem.
18: Mm-hmm.
17: And it's interesting, on my beat, like, I had one person say to me at one point, like, who cares if cheetahs go extinct?
18: Mm.
17: And it is true that there's like a natural background of extinction that would always be happening. But of course, humans have raised that so much.
18: Mm-hmm.
17: And apart from even the extinctions, there's just like all these species whose numbers are being depleted. And ultimately, people pursue conservation for a lot of reasons. Healthy ecosystems are essential for a healthy economy at the end of the day. Like, our economy relies on ecosystems that are filtering our water, giving us clean air, pollinating our food, like all that. And actually, like, a lot of business organizations have come out and said this and cited biodiversity loss as a huge risk for the economy. And so ultimately, this binary between economic growth and species conservation really breaks down in the real world in terms of what all this is ultimately going to mean for humanity in the long run.
18: Katrin Einhorn, thank you so much.
17: Thank you, Rachel.
18: Katrin Einhorn covers biodiversity, climate, and the environment for the New York Times.
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18: 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See you tomorrow.
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7: 165 million years ago, the forest may have sounded like this. Scientists have modeled the calls of insects that lived alongside the dinosaurs. I'm Meghna Chakrabarty. How fossils and AI help imagine the soundscape of prehistoric Earth. 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
23: From WHYY in Philadelphia, I'm Terry Gross with Fresh Air. That's today's guest, Rhiannon Giddens, playing the opening banjo riff on Beyoncé's hit Texas Hold'em from her country album Cowboy Carter. It briefly brought Giddens' sound into the center of pop culture, but that's not where she lives. She plays and sings string band music from the African-American tradition dating back to slave times. She's also written songs based on slave narratives and about contemporary police shootings. She's the artistic director of the Silk Road Ensemble, founded by cellist Yo-Yo Ma, which performs music from around the world. She won a Pulitzer for co-composing an opera. She studied opera singing in college.
24: It's not a usual path from opera to the banjo.
23: There's nothing about you that is usual.
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23: 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First News.
25: Live from NPR News in Washington, I'm Ryland Barton. Paramount's Skydance is one step closer to a deal to merge with Warner Brothers Discovery. As NPR's Mondalit Del Barco reports, the company settled an antitrust lawsuit filed by 12 state attorneys general.
26: Paramount CEO David Ellison agrees to operate Paramount Pictures and Warner Brothers separately, at least for now, and to release at least 30 films a year. He also promised to create an independence board for their news operations, CNN and CBS. California Attorney General Rob Bonta says those concessions and more satisfy antitrust concerns. Even so,
27: the settlement is not a vote of support for this merger. It is not a blessing.
26: Critics of the merger, like former Federal Trade Commissioner Alvaro Bedoya, say the attorneys general caved to Paramount after it threatened to leave California.
28: The billionaires won here. These guys censored, bribed, and bullied their way to the top.
26: The mega merger could finalize within weeks. Mandalit Del Barco, NPR News.
25: Transportation Secretary Sean Duffy says several severed telecom lines that snarled air traffic in the Northeast have been fixed. NPR's Joel Rose reports hundreds of flights were canceled or delayed today.
29: The Federal Aviation Administration says the problems began with a blown circuit at its air traffic control facility in Philadelphia, which also handles traffic at Newark Liberty International Airport. Aviation officials tried to switch to a backup line, but found that it had been cut because of unrelated construction in New Jersey. The impact of the equipment outages spread across the Northeast, with lengthy delays at John F. Kennedy and LaGuardia airports in New York City. The equipment problems overshadowed a long-awaited announcement from leaders at the FAA and the Department of Transportation, who picked the same day to unveil an ambitious plan to use artificial intelligence to manage the nation's airspace. Joel Rose, NPR News, Washington.
25: A group of small business organizations is urging Congress to undo a recent Trump administration move when the U.S. Small Business Administration stopped lending to green card holders. NPR's Alina Selyuk reports these loans are a core pillar of small business financing.
0: This spring was the first time in the history of the SBA that it stopped accepting loan requests from any business that's even partially owned by someone who's not an American citizen. That includes people who live here permanently and legally. They pay the same federal taxes as citizens. Top Democrats from small business committees in the House and the Senate have a resolution to roll this back. And now more than 100 business organizations, including lenders, have signed a letter to congressional leaders to support the resolution. The advocacy group Small Business Majority says last year SBA loans to green card holders helped support more than 80,000 jobs. Alina Selyuk, NPR News.
25: The National Hurricane Center says the tropical cyclone named Polo is now a hurricane in the Pacific Ocean. It's expected to become a major hurricane by Wednesday. It could bring up to a foot of rain to parts of coastal Mexico. This is NPR News from Washington. A federal appeals court ruled in favor of a new Missouri congressional map backed by President Trump, but it ordered the ruling not to be implemented for a week or until the U.S. Supreme Court can weigh in. It's the latest in the confusing back-and-forth court battle over the map, which was drawn by the Republican-led legislature to help the party keep control of Congress this year. Officials have already sent ballots to citizens overseas and military voters. Rebel groups are trying to overthrow Ethiopia's government. NPR's Jewel Bright reports the alliance includes groups that fought against each other during a civil war.
8: The Alliance for Survival Coalition accuses Prime Minister Abiy Ahmed's government of having too much power and blames it for high rates of poverty. The seven rebel groups are trying to depose the central government. The alliance includes the Tigray's People Liberation Front, which fought a civil war against Ethiopia's federal government between 2020 and 2022. More than 100,000 people were killed in the war before a peace agreement was reached. But tensions have flared up again. The Prime Minister told lawmakers in July that the government had the defensive capabilities to take on the rebel groups. Jewel Bright, NPR News, Lagos.
25: Illinois Democratic Governor J.B. Pritzker says he was diagnosed with diabetes 2 years ago, began taking GLP-1 medication, and has lost 80 pounds. According to Chicago Public Media, Pritzker said he wants to talk about it openly, largely because he knows millions of Americans are suffering from obesity-related health conditions. Pritzker is viewed as a likely 2028 presidential candidate. Major U.S. stock indexes rallied today after oil prices declined. This is NPR News.
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1: Hi, I'm Chris Howden. 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
6: $165 million years ago, the forest may have sounded like this. Using the fossil record and AI, scientists have modeled the calls of insects that lived alongside dinosaurs.
7: So unlike vocal cords and other soft tissues where complex mechanics determine the sounds they make, this is a very simple structure tuned like a musical instrument.
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9: Live from NPR News in Washington, I'm Ryland Barton. Three major news outlets are suing President Trump over his ban of their journalists from the White House. NPR's Scott Horsley reports other news outlets are standing up for their colleagues.
10: Other TV networks in particular have rallied in support of their colleagues, who in some cases are also their competitors. CNN was scheduled to serve as the TV pooler today, meaning they would supply the TV pictures and sound for the other TV networks. Of course, CNN can't do that while they're barred from the White House grounds. And in solidarity with CNN, the other major TV networks agreed to boycott the pool. As a result, there was no network feed this afternoon of the president's ribbon cutting at the new White House helipad. Of course, there were some Trump-friendly video bloggers on hand, but none of the major networks. And, you know, for a president who has always lived for media attention, even when it's unflattering, that TV blackout could be the most powerful response.
9: NPR's Scott Horsley reporting. British Prime Minister Andy Burnham says the UK has agreed to provide limited military support to Saudi Arabia to repel attacks by Iranian-backed Houthi rebels in Yemen. Meanwhile, a spokesperson for Iran's Revolutionary Guard warns that it will change its weapons, military tactics, and targets if the Middle East war led by the U.S. and Israel escalates. World leaders are arriving in New York for the UN General Assembly, where one of the most anticipated speeches will come from Brazil's president. The country is on the eve of an election in which Brazilian officials have accused the U.S. of meddling, as Catherine Osborne reports.
11: Left-wing Brazilian President Luiz Inácio Lula da Silva says he'll carry a direct message to President Trump at the UN, warning against election interference. Lula is seeking re-election. His main opponent, right-wing candidate Flavio Bolsonaro, son of former President Jair Bolsonaro, has sought to build close ties with Trump. And the Trump administration has meted out tariffs, sanctions, and public criticism against Brazil that are harsher than its treatment of right-wing governments in the same region. Lula's speech at the UN comes right before Trump's own. For NPR News, I'm Catherine Osborne in Rio de Janeiro.
9: About two-thirds of Americans oppose new data center construction in their communities, according to a poll by The Economist and YouGov. NPR's Scott Newman reports the issue has forged unexpected bipartisan cooperation.
12: Casey Hatch lives near a data center in Loudoun County, Virginia, one of the many supporting the artificial intelligence boom. She works in IT and even uses AI in her job. But she's also become an active member in a grassroots bipartisan group that opposes data centers. She spoke recently with a cousin who doesn't usually share their politics and found common ground over the data center issue.
13: We couldn't have this conversation 5 years ago, me and him. Suddenly we were on the same page.
12: Virginia's Governor Abigail Spanberger campaigned on qualified support for data center expansion, but just last week she signed an executive order seeking to limit their development. Scott Newman, NPR News.
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